That I found a 5-CD set of Northern Soul classics. Some of them I had on other recordings, but others were new to me, like this one from the Spencer Davis Group, a British group. Here's Trampoline.

Once again, we approach the end of another Soundwave. Thanks very much for listening. I really appreciate it. And I think we'll go out with a song by The Temptations. I've always loved their 1973 album, Masterpiece, on Motown Records. Norman Whitfield produced album. Here's the opening track, and I think it's an absolute stunner. Hey Girl, I Like Your Style. I'm Paul Neese, and this has been Soundwave. Ka kite anō.

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5: 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I'm Dr. Caroline Ansley. I'm a medical doctor. 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
5: Welcome to Cult Chat. It is so lovely to be here today. I'm Dr. Caroline Ansley. I'm not going to be joined by Liz and Lindy today. I'm going solo, and I'm speaking today to Dr. Alexandra Stein, who is a PhD and a writer and educator specialising in the social psychology of ideological extremism and other dangerous social relationships. She's held academic posts at the University of Birkbeck, London, the University of Westminster, the University of Minnesota, and was until recently an honorary research fellow at the University of Sussex. Dr. Stein is the author of the books Terror, Love and Brainwashing, Attachment and Cult in Totalitarian Systems, and also her memoir of her own experiences in a political cult, which was called Inside Out, a memoir of entering and breaking out of a Minneapolis political cult. Dr. Stein is a trustee of the Family Survival Trust, a UK-based registered charity whose mission is to prevent and to provide information on coercive control, cultic behaviour, and psychological manipulation. Hello, Dr. Stein.
8: Hi there, Caroline.
5: That's so nice to have you here.
8: Yeah, thanks for inviting me.
5: Great. And you're coming from England?
8: Yeah, I'm in London, in England, and it's the other time of day, the opposite time of day, as you know.
5: Yeah. So you're just starting to head towards bedtime. So yeah. I hope you haven't had too busy a day.
8: Yeah.
5: So it's lovely to have you with us on Cult Chat. So before we start to talk about your work, I'd love to have the brief Wikipedia version of how you became to be a specialist in the area of extremism and coercive relationships.
8: Well, like many people in the

0: field, it came from my own lived experience. And in particular, in my youth, from the age of about 26 to 36, I was involved in a supposedly left-wing, but it wasn't really, political cult in Minneapolis. And I had been a kind of social justice person from young. My parents were active against apartheid in South Africa. You know, I had that was sort of the family thing, really, was fighting injustice and so forth. So it was a natural thing for me to carry on with that. But not having ever had any education about cult prevention, when I ran into this group that seemed to be fighting for the things I wanted, which was, you know, equality, human rights, et cetera, women's rights and so forth, I got involved and emerged very battered and bruised. I shouldn't say physically battered, but psychologically battered, 10 years later, and just with my head spinning, not knowing which end was up. But one of the things that I was clear on quite early on was to find out what had happened to me, because I quite quickly understood it was a cult. And I was like, how could I have gone into a cult? You know, I was raised to be an independent young woman. I was feisty. I was not a kind of follower. I was not needy. I was just wanting to, you know, be maybe a little bit overly enthusiastic in working on social justice issues. And I was kind of confounded by how I had ended up with this one man controlling every aspect of my life and everyone else in the group's life. And it was just astounding to me. I mean, there were many other feelings beyond being astounded, you know, grief, fear, joy at being out, shame, having been kind of fooled into this thing, a lot of complicated feelings, a lot of anger about having lost these 10 prime years of my young adult life. So a lot of things going on. But anyway, this basic question which drove me was, how had this happened to me, an intelligent, independent young woman who wasn't going off to California dressed in orange robes meditating, which is what I thought cults were. So being me, because I'm naturally of a studious nature, I started reading everything I could get my hands on and talking to my friends and blah, blah, blah, blah, blah, blah. And eventually a couple of my friends, I think, got so bored of me talking about this that they more or less frog marched me into the university. And I hadn't even got at that point a high school degree. I had left school rather young. And I was kind of frightened of university, to be honest, or like a bit phobic or something like that. But they insisted that I needed to go to university. And they really helped me a lot, including the one friend finding this first course for me to take that was ended up being incredibly influential throughout my career, because that's where I discovered the work of Hannah Arendt, who's one of my main sources. And she was an absolutely brilliant, brilliant woman. So to cut a very long story short, which if people are really interested, they can read my first book where I kind of tell what happened in the cult. I ended up, you know, I mean, it took a while. I didn't just jump out of the cult and go to university. I had, you know, I left the cult with two young children and a divorce and having to move and my life upended. So it took a few years, but I did eventually go to university and eventually did a master's, did a PhD. And here I am, you know, some 35 years later after leaving the cult, you know, one of a still unfortunately too small handful of experts in the field. But we are growing. We're growing the number of experts, and more young people are coming into the field. More and more young people are coming into the field. And I'm happy to say more and more people who were born and brought up in cults who bring a different perspective and a very important one, and they're bringing that into their academic research. So that's kind of how I got here, in a nutshell. Mm.
1: It's a powerful story.
0: And I, you know. Should, you know,

0: do want to say, because I'm basically at the point of starting to retire now, you know, I'm in my early 70s now, and I have loads of grandchildren, so I've got lots of to do with family. It's been incredibly rewarding. I mean, the people I've worked with, you know, other survivors and victims, I don't always like to say survivors because not everyone survives that well. But anyway, the people who have been in cults, I just have been so marvelous to work with. And, you know, when I've had clients, their stories have been so moving. And yeah, it's been very, very rewarding. But it's also, you know, you're dealing with a lot of trauma. And it's kind of constant when you're working in this field. So you do have to have a certain kind of ability to deal with that. And in a funny way, be able to maintain a little bit of distance from it. Otherwise, you just go under. Anyway, that's a whole other topic. But yeah.
1: So should we get into, with that background, should we get into your book, the work that has very much moved me, the Terror, Love and Brainwashing, Attachment in Cult and Totalitarian Systems. In that book, you talk about totalism as an overarching ideological social framework. What is totalism and how is it related to high control or cultic groups?
0: So that word really comes from the way I encountered it, came from the work of Robert J. Lifton, who's, of course, a foundational scholar in this field, but also, I believe, John Laughlin, and I think even before that, Karl Mannheim, who was a German sociologist. And really what totalism refers to is a total world, a total universe that doesn't interact really with the rest of the world. It has completely different norms and ways of being and that's just some of the elements. So what we see, so for instance, and I'll define it in the way I define it in a moment, but I just want to give that kind of more global sense. And so we can see that these closed total worlds exist in Nazi Germany, currently still in North Korea. Putin is trying to do that in this Russia. I would say Trump is trying to do that in the US. They haven't closed down their worlds completely, so they can't yet call them. It's more a movement towards that. And we also see it in cults. And we see it in one-on-one relationships that are isolating and closed. So it's a useful framework because all of these things across cultures, across different sizes of relationships and state, group, individuals, can all exhibit these same dynamics. And once you understand that, you can look at a lot of things and have a lot of insight and a lot of ability to predict what you're going to see because they all work the same. So my particular definition, and there are other definitions, Yamiel Anlich has a good one, Steve Hassan has one, well, of course, Hannah Arendt talked about this very much, as did Lifton. And I kind of try to distill, in a way, Lifton and Arendt's version. But I would agree with a lot of the other scholars in the field. You have a charismatic and authoritarian leader. And even if the leader is dead, that's kind of the engine and the driver. But it starts with that living leader. It may be in some of the groups that are have been going on for some generations that the leadership becomes more not exactly collective, but has several people involved. But they're going to bring into their leadership style, so to speak, those qualities of charisma, which simply means where the followers are, the leaders have a certain ability to make followers feel like the leaders are wonderful and great. And you have to have that quality, and then you have to have the quality of authoritarianism, which I think a simple word to use for that is bullying. It's a bullying quality. And where that person has to control other people. And we can even say that that's what

0: makes that leader feel safe. Is if we want to go into their psychology, is by control, ultra controlling their environment and those around them. So that's the first of my five points. The second point in this system of closure and control that these totalist systems share is isolation. So when I very first got out of my car, a lovely chap called Doug Augustin in Minneapolis gave me this. So there's three kinds of isolation in a cult. You're isolated from the outside world, so that's that closeness and separateness. You're actually isolated from each other in the cult. And people don't understand this often. They think, oh, everyone's together, it's happy-clappy, you know, it's a lovely commune or whatever. No, in a cult, you've got to really watch what you say. You can't, you know, you can be punished if you say the wrong thing to somebody else. People inform on each other because if they don't, they'll be punished. You know, there's a lot of stuff going on where you're not actually able to be yourself in a cult with other people. So you're isolated from others. And because of that, you're also isolated from your own internal dialogue. So we're social creatures. The way we learn to be in the world is like you and I talking here today. And that's what we do from when we're tiny to when we die. You know, we're interacting with others, and that's part of how we are ourselves. But in a cult, and that gets internalized where we then talk to ourselves, right? Like earlier, I'm talking to myself, should I eat dinner before or after this interview? I better eat it before because I don't want to be hungry. You know, I'm not talking to anyone but myself, right? I'm having an internal dialogue. So even that you're isolated from. That's what we can go into that more. So that's the second thing, this isolating structure. That's also very hierarchical. The leader's telling everybody has total control. The third piece is the belief system. And the belief system in these kinds of groups, I liken it to the sheep's clothing around the wolf. So all cults are wolves and all totalist systems are wolves. Sorry, wolf. You know, I know wolves deserve a night. It's just a metaphor. Don't get mad at me. And so we find, that's why we find these systems can have any kind of belief, right? They can go from Hindu to Christian to Buddhist to political fascism to left-wing insanity like the group I was in. It doesn't really matter. I was in a literary group that was developing into this kind of group. So it's the belief system is kind of what's convenient for the leader and what's culturally appropriate in the particular context. Yeah. And in a way, it doesn't really matter. It's what matters is how that belief system is working. And that you can see universal threads, which I talk about in my book quite a bit. So that's the belief system. And we call that a total ideology or a total belief system, because what's particular about it compared to other kinds of belief systems is the cultic one or a totalist belief system claims to have all the answers about everything forever and ever. Amen.
1: Yes.
0: Whereas other belief systems might say, you know, when you're thinking about your spiritual life, whereas, you know, you're thinking about A, B, and C in this particular spiritual book or belief or practice. But when you're playing tennis on the weekend, you're thinking about tennis.
1: Yeah.
0: But no, not in a totalist system. And an example I have for you for that is the cult I was in, where we had a childcare center. So we had all this kind of fake left-wing belief stuff, Marxist. We had this supposedly Marxist version of how to run a daycare center and children's development. And it was complete nonsense. But it was part of the total ideology that we knew everything about everything.
1: Yeah.
0: So,
1: there was a childcare center in the cult I was in as well, and lots of ideology about how children should be raised. Yep.
0: Yeah. So that's the third thing. So we've got how the leader is, right? Charismatic, authoritarian. We've got the isolating, top-heavy structure. We've got this total belief system where all the beliefs come from the leader. So it kind of mirrors

0: The fourth thing is the process that takes place in the cult of brainwashing, which we can also now call coercive control or coercive persuasion or mind control. There's a load of words. And that's a complex process. I'll give you my very simple version, my simplest way of discussing this is a little formula. If you isolate people, you engulf them in what claims to be a safe and loving space. Doesn't always have to be loving, but it claims to be the safe and best place. But so isolation, the supposed safe, good space, and then you arouse fear.
1: Yes.
0: That is the formula.
1: Yeah.
0: Please don't do this at home.
1: Please don't do this at home.
0: But that is what
1: There's nowhere else they can go for a safe place.
0: Because they're isolated. Mm. So that's why the isolation is really key in this.
1: And that's the bit of your book that I really love. So I'd like to dig into that once you've...
0: So that's really, so that's a very short form of what we'll discuss in more detail. And then the last thing is really more the result of those four things, which is the leader can get controllable and exploitable followers who will do what they are told regardless of their own needs and their own survival interests. And that's where you get all these crazy stories that are so awful about what we hear that happen in these groups. And remember, not just groups, also countries, states, micro cults, one-on-one cults. So that's the long-winded description of what totalitarianism is.
1: And I think it's really helpful for people who are coming into this for the first time to get that overview. So thank you. Throughout your book, you explain about how, and you've just mentioned it, how love, fear without solution, which you also call terror, and isolation create the building blocks for entrapment and then are used to maintain a state of psychological paralysis, much like a hypothermic patient becomes sleepy and biologically shut down to preserve survival. At one point you say the relationship is rooted in the creation and the experience of trauma. In other words, the trauma is not an accident, it's deliberate. That's my take of reading your work. Can you talk about the process of the deliberate creation of an isolated, hostile yet loving environment?
0: I'm going to make one little tweak to what you said.
1: Yeah.
0: And that's the use of the word love and loving.
1: Yeah.
0: Because it is love and it isn't loving.
1: Yeah.
0: It's sorrows.
1: Yes. That's right. Yeah. The propaganda around it is how loving it is, which is not connected to the actual internal experience that you have.
0: And it may even feel like love, you know, because you get love bombed, right? Yes. People have heard about that. But that is not real love.
1: In any of our
0: definitions. So
1: exactly.
0: And that was tricky when I was titling my book because I kind of wanted to put love in, it's terror, love and brainwashing, but I sort of wanted to put the love in quotes. But never mind.
1: I know what you mean. It's not real love. It's pretend love.
0: Yeah, it's manipulative.
1: Yeah.
0: It's whatever you want to call it. Anyway, but I take your point. So your question was the process of the deliberate creation of this environment. So Margaret Singer, who's one of the other foundational scholars, along with Lifton, in this field, she did great work. She talks about I'm not going to remember exactly the phrase, but it was something like the deliberate inducing of a state of anxious dependency. And it's a deliberate program you talked about. So even though these leaders may not study from the book of how to be a cult leader, and there's reasons they don't need to, which we can talk about, but it is a very specific process that we see repeated over and over again because it works. And it doesn't work. So for instance, if you are really nice to people and then horrible to people, to a person, which is a lot of the dynamic we're talking about. A lot of people are like that, but it only works to control people if they are also isolated. Yes. So, you know, you have to have all these elements or

0: this doesn't work as a system. Because as you said earlier, if I meet someone who's really nice to me and then they're really horrible to me, I can go talk to a friend about it and say, what's going on? And they'll say, oh, don't bother with that person. Let's go have a beer. You know, Bob's your uncle. That's the end of it, right?
1: Yeah. Yeah.
0: But if that person has first, if the leader person has first drawn you in with this love bombing, you know, you're the greatest thing since sliced bread and I love you and you're wonderful and blah, blah, blah, blah, blah. Or, you know, you're important or you're beautiful, you know, any kind of that kind of stuff. And they start drawing you in and then getting you more and more involved and slowly starting to isolate you, partly by keeping you busy all the time.
1: Mm.
0: Or, you know, if it's a boyfriend, it's like, you know, I need to go out with you every night because I love you so much.
1: And so alienating you from the people who you could, you would otherwise trust.
0: Yeah. And this is, again, the same in a group, right? You know, you come to our prayer service on some whatever day, and then why don't you come next week to 2 days? Mm-hmm. And the next week it might be also, can you come and help clean on the Saturday? And then, you know,
1: exactly.
0: All of a sudden you find that every night of the week
1: you're
0: at this institution, and you're then sort of started to be told, you know, don't let your friends stop you coming. They're not pure enough. They're not going to really understand your journey.
1: Apparently, your best interests at heart, your parents, they don't understand. Yeah, and they slowly chip away at the deeper relationships in your life that, and I love your term, you use it in your book, your potential escape hatch relationships. And I just love that term. It's really kind of like, yep, you can just pop out through the roof, or down through the floor and get away. But they close off all these opportunities for escape hatch relationships. But let's not forget those born and raised who may not have ever had any escape hatch relationships.
0: Yeah. So if you think about a totalist system, I have diagrams in my book, and if you think about it as a closed circle, all the relationships are inside that circle and with the leader in the center. And that's the limit of your life, right? You can't go out of that circle.
1: Yeah.
0: In a more healthy environment, you've got like you are the center of your circle. You have, you know, some really close ties to family and friends. And then you've got, you know, your acquaintances from school or work. And then you've got other people, you know, your second cousin once removed who you see once a year. And it's all kind of open. It has openings to the rest of the world, in fact. But cults are the opposite. It's just this closed environment. And so for people born and raised, that's it, right? So if they're on a
1: thing,
0: and particularly a lot of these kind of groups, and this really makes me mad, especially in England where they really allow this, homeschooling, don't get me started. I really am against homeschooling. I'm sorry. I know that there's decent people who do homeschooling, but on a social level, I believe it to be very damaging and dangerous.
1: Mm.
0: Now, if we just look at the cult situation where cults have their own schools often, not always, but often, and they may have their own, quote, doctors.
1: But there were doctors in my cult.
0: Yeah, exactly. So if that child is unhappy or sick or wants to talk to somebody about what's happened to them, there's literally nowhere for them to go.
1: Yeah.
0: Whereas if they were at a school, it's at least there's a possibility.
1: There's a possibility, exactly. But I think it's worth pointing out when you talk about the closed social system, I think people often think about a commune. And a commune, it's kind of geographically closed, potentially, and obviously psychologically closed. But you don't need to be in a commune. You could be living in a community where everyone is in different houses, but because of the nature of the social relationships, it is completely closed. No one sees anyone else. No one interacts with anyone else. No one spends any time with anyone else. If they do seek services outside of their own community, that closed social system, they don't give anything away, and they see them, potentially the doctor or the teacher, if they are interacting on that level, as unsafe or, separate.
0: Totally, and that was my situation. We were not

0: geographically closed. So I talk about its social and psychological isolation. And, you know, I went to work at a regular place. I even was friendly with a couple of people there. Did I ever invite them home? No. Did I ever tell them I was in this group? No. Same as you said with the going to the, I had regular doctors. Did I ever tell them why I was having massive anxiety attacks when they thought I was having heart attack?
1: It taught in your brain that there's something other about those people, that they're not safe, that they don't have your best interests at heart because they don't understand the worldview and the way of living. So you are psychologically separated from them and isolated from them. And that separation is actually very big, particularly if you're a child and you've always been brought up and had phobias about these other people in the world outside your group, instilled from a very, very young age, and no actual real lived experience of any kind of kindness or knowing because you've never been allowed to.
0: Right, right. You don't know that it's a problem that you're being neglected at best and abused at worst.
1: Yeah.
0: That's just normal, right?
1: Yes, exactly. It's just normal.
0: Whereas for someone like me, who witnessed some of the neglect and abuse, you kind of know it's not right. And there's an internal struggle to know what to do with that.
1: Mm.
0: That only at a certain point are you able to then deal with it. And then when you get out, go, oh, you know. But I think for born and raised in cults folks, it's a much more complicated scenario because there's then a process of having to learn what more healthy social norms are. And that's a hard journey, I think, for people.
1: And you can't lose them in the group.
0: Right.
1: Because yeah. It's closed. There's no new ideas.
0: And once you're out of the group, people on the outside generally don't understand at all what's happened to you. And it's difficult.
1: So, okay, one of the unique features of your work is how you connect it to attachment theory, which is usually taught as being relevant in the life of an infant or child with regard to their primary caregiver. But in your work, you describe how this applies in totalist systems and how these systems disrupt and create new attachment profiles for their members in adulthood. Could you explain how disorganized attachment is created and its purpose? And you might have to just summarize what attachment theory is very briefly.
0: So attachment theory is absolutely wonderful way of looking at human relationships. And it was developed by, I think he had been a child psychiatrist, John Bowlby. And he was sort of a post-Freudian. And he kind of said about Freud, he said he was less interested in people's nighttime dreams, as Freud was famously interested. He was more interested in their daytime nightmares. In other words, he wanted to look at how children were living, not just their unconscious, but what their life experience was. And he worked with some very deprived children for many years and studied with a group of sort of delinquents. And anyway, so he came up with attachment theory, which the essence of it, as he said to his wife at one point, when people are frightened, they don't just run away from the fear, they run to somebody.
1: Mm.
0: And that was his insight. And that was absolutely the key thing. So now to briefly explain the four main types of attachment that people tend to grow up with, depending on the situation in which they grew up. Usually that's the family environment, of course, in a cult. It's the cult environment, because in a cult, the cult supersedes the family.
1: Yeah.
0: So the first kind of attachment, which is sort of the optimum one, is secure attachment. And that's when the child and the parent have an open, flexible, and responsive relationship. And what that, another way of looking at that is that when the child is kind of happy and feeling secure, they're playing happily in the playground with their parent watching. When they fall and bump their knee, or they're frightened by a big dog or something like that, their response is to run to the parent for comfort. And the parent comforts them, and that's actually a physiological process

0: So when they're frightened with the bump knee or the frightening dog, their cortisol hormones go up, and that's uncomfortable and anxiety producing. They run to the parent comforts them, and that brings those cortisols down with endogenous, which just means internal opioids.
1: Yeah.
0: And the child feels calm and comforted, and then it's like, eventually that's boring. You can get too many of these opioids where it's just, okay, I'm done now. I want to go play again. They're comfortable enough, they run off and play again. So like a little rubber band of exploration and comfort, exploration and comfort. And that's lovely. And we hope for all of our children to have that relationship. Then there's two other forms, and that's what one of the organized forms. And there's two other organized forms. One is when the parent is unable to provide consistent comfort, usually because they're taken up with their own worries and troubles.
2: So they miss stuff.
0: Pardon?
2: So they miss stuff. They're not always aware of what's going on for the child.
0: Right, because they're having to focus on keeping themselves together, kind of. So the child, but they are sometimes available. They're just not always available with that comfort. Yeah. What that tends to mean is the child tends to stick close to that parent in a clingy way, because that's adaptive, because when the parent is available, the child's ready to grab that comfort.
2: Yeah.
0: So you get kind of clingy relationship with quite a lot of separation anxiety.
2: Yeah. And the willingness to explore. Yeah.
0: Yeah. There's so much more I can say about this because it's so interesting, but you know, we have limited time. So that's called there's what different words for child attachment versus adult attachment.
2: Yes.
0: And I'm going to use the adult words because that's what I use in my work and because that's usually who I'm talking about. So that first one is secure. The second one is called preoccupied attachment.
2: Mm-hmm.
0: The third one, in this particular way of looking at it, is called dismissing attachment. That's when the parent has been consistently neglectful or rejecting. So the child first, as a youngster, tries to get some attachment, but, you know, they don't get it or they're rebuffed. And so for their own survival, again, it's adaptive.
2: Mm-hmm.
0: They just learn to stop looking for that attachment. And they become hyper-independent. They don't need anybody. But still, they've got needs, but they're a bit pushed down. And that's where you get these people who are a bit very guarded and hard to reach, a few of my ex-boyfriends.
2: Yeah. So these three forms, what they've got in common is the fact is they are predictable.
0: Exactly. So you can
2: know as a child or as an adult what you're going to get.
0: Yeah. So you can adapt to it.
2: Mm-hmm.
0: And you go, okay, my dad's just like that. He's always like that, et cetera.
2: Yeah.
0: The disorganized form, which is the one that we see overrepresented in clinical and prison populations.
2: So this is the fourth type.
0: Fourth type, and it's called disorganized, and it often merges some of these other types together. In fact, it always does, because it's unpredictable.
2: It's unpredictable, exactly.
0: And that is the result of where the caregiver, the parent, is either frightening or frightened.
2: Yes.
0: So in other words, they're giving off fear vibes. So what happens is the child is trying to seek comfort, because that's what we do, because we're humans, approaches for comfort, but as they approach, they're getting this frightening vibe, either because the person is frightening and being horrible, or because the person is frightened and given off that. And it's like, you know, when you try and put two magnets together?
2: That's right.
0: You know, and so the child is kind of a bit stuck in this loop. They're trying but failing to get comfort.
2: And in a different environment, you would never go back to that person. If it was a different relationship, like if it wasn't a child and their primary caregiver, you would move towards that person, you'd get those fear vibes and you'd be out of there.
0: Yeah.
2: You'd never go back.
0: Or if it's even in your family, I mean, I can talk about my family, you know, because my mom definitely had disorganized attachment because my mom had killed herself. You know, it was a difficult family history.

0: there were other nice adults around us.
1: That's right.
0: Although it was a difficult relationship with my mom, sometimes nice because unpredictable, right?
1: Yes, that's
0: so
1: right.
0: But then other times, out of the blue, not so nice.
1: Yes.
0: But there were other nice people around, unstable couples and stable families. So I'm not saying it wasn't ideal, but there were these escape hatches.
1: Yes.
0: Right. And other models of security. You know, my grandparents and various. Yeah, there's quite a lot about
1: it. Exactly.
0: So it's not that you know, we all are going to run into these people with this, but you can manage if there's other things around. But if you're isolated.
1: The key is isolation. Yes.
0: That's the key is isolation.
1: Isolation.
0: If people take away one thing from this discussion,
1: it's isolation.
0: Do not allow yourself or your loved ones to become isolated.
1: Yes, because you've got no other choice. You have to keep going back to this fear-producing. I think of it as like a harbour, you know, like you're moving into the safe harbour. Calm waters aren't calm, but there's nowhere else.
0: And it's that you can't adapt to it because it's not a safe place. So you can't find, that's where we get this phrase, fright without solution.
1: Yeah.
0: You're stuck, you're trapped in this frightening environment because you're isolated. Now, that takes us to trauma, which you asked about earlier.
1: Exactly, trauma.
0: So when we're trapped in a frightening situation, if we're in an earthquake and our legs are stuck under the rocks, you know, you're trapped. It's traumatic. The difference in this situation is this is a chronic and relational trauma.
1: Yes.
0: You're trapped in the situation. You're not. No one's going to come say if you take the rock off and you're going to go to hospital and get your legs fixed. Here you're just day after day after day in this permanent state of unnameable and unnamed trauma relationship.
1: And that's not necessarily big and obvious to others.
0: Correct.
1: We talk about the, you know, the idea of big T trauma and little T trauma, you know, like the big T being the car accident or the earthquake and little T being those sort of chronic day-to-day persistent challenges that are too much for you to cope with psychologically and physiologically. And you already mentioned these elevated cortisol levels, you know, and what, because I'm a GP and a doctor, I'm thinking about what does that do physiologically to have constant elevated fear hormones all the time that can never drop off because they never get, like you say, the closed loop opioid production that makes you feel safe and calm and off you go. That's what I find very interesting because I see the health consequences of...
0: And what you get in these relationships is occasional little drips of opioid.
1: Yes, that's right.
0: Right? So you get what Judith Herman, who wrote a wonderful book called Trauma and Recovery, calls the capricious granting of small indulgences.
1: That's right.
0: So to keep the person hooked.
1: It's like the pressure machine. Yeah.
0: You have to say, oh, darling, I love you. And then the rest of the time you're being abusive, right?
1: Yes.
0: And that works to keep the person thinking they're going to get.
1: Yes, exactly.
0: So when you have these elevated cortisols and when you have this constant trauma, what we know from wonderful work by the work I studied by Alan Shaw about what trauma does in the brain. And what it does is there's a lovely little piece of the brain. Now, I'm not a neuroscientist. This is really the little bit I learned for my
1: neither PhD. Am I.
0: Is we have this kind of mid part of our brain that processes the sensations we get from our bodies and from the outside world. That is more like the feelings and senses, our sensory part of our brain. Mm-hmm. Then we have this kind of clever book learning part in our frontal cortex that's more like, I must do my taxes. I've really got to use that part of my brain, or I'm going to read this book. I have to use this frontal cortex. There's what big decision do I have to make tomorrow about, you know, my new mortgage? You know, these things go on in this frontal cortex. There's a piece that kind of links, I mean, there's many pieces that link these parts of our brain, but one piece is called the orbital frontal cortex. And it links this feeling part with this, what I call the thinking part of our brain. And it decides.

0: is I'm having a feeling, and it says, do I need to take this feeling further into my thinking part of my brain and think about it clearly and not just feel it? Mm-hmm. So, you know, I don't know, you know, I might be stressed about something. Let's think about my mortgage. I'm stressed about my housing. That's a feeling. Well, then it may go and say, I need to think about that. What am I going to do about that?
1: Yeah.
0: And that would be, and we don't, not everything has to go up here, right? Some things we just feel.
1: Yes.
0: And that's good enough. But when we're in trauma, that they have done these lovely magnetic resonance imaging studies that show in trauma that linking part turns off or isn't activated when we're in trauma. So we're having all these frightening feelings and we're literally not able to push them up here.
1: Yeah.
0: To think about.
1: Think about them.
0: Happening to me.
1: What's happening to me and what can I do about it exactly?
0: Can't get there. You just frighten. It's just the feeling of frightenedness. You can't even name it. You don't even in a way know you're frightened.
1: Mm.
0: But that's no, that kind of knowing and verbalizing happens up in that frontal cortex. This midbrain doesn't have words. It only has feeling. So you're just having this, you just feel like, you feel bad and you feel
1: bad. And you feel bad in your body too, because it's all, yeah. The fear is activating all of your heart rate and your breathing and your muscle tension and your gut slows down, all the stuff that is designed to help you move out of the fearful situation, yeah. Can't be resolved at all. It just persists.
0: So this, people who are in cults, this is going on for years at a time.
1: Mm-hmm.
0: Now, they can use their frontal cortex at their job. Or at school, this is really a relational thing about the relationship with this fear-producing relationship. So that's also an interesting feature. You know, I was frightened in my cult and cross and angry and upset without knowing that that's what was going on. But I was completely competent as a computer analyst. You know, my intellect was there, just not in relation to the group. But when I found a safe space, which in my case was another person in the cult who started confiding in me, who was a safe person, and we could find each other and say, whoa, there's something bad going on in this group, and we could start to verbalize, my intellect then snapped into focus and could start trying to analyze. It was amazing, yeah. Actually.
1: You could start to think about the feelings that had been cut off from the thoughts for so long, bearing in mind that this is not accidental, it's deliberate. The process of keeping you in fear and stopping the movement from thought, feeling into thought, is deliberately shut down through all of those Lifton's work to describe thought terminating cliches and, you know, stopping thinking. As I heard someone say the other day, I think it was Steve Hassan, if you can't use words to describe an experience, if they're constantly through language shut off through loading of language, you can't think about it.
0: Yeah.
1: Because we actually have to words move into our brain to then think. So it's deliberately shut down that movement from emotion to thought. And then maintained, constantly maintained. So you can't then do that thinking. Thinking about the relationship that is keeping you in terror.
0: And that's what we call dissociation, right?
1: Yes.
0: You can't think about your feelings.
1: I was hoping you'd say that.
0: Yeah. That's dissociation. You're not integrated. Your brain is disintegrated in relation to that fear-inducing relationship. It's not integrated. And the process of recovery and healing is starting to remember. It's almost like you've gone, like for my case, I had these 10 years in the cult. And actually, that's why I wrote my first book and why a lot of people write these memoirs, is because it's a way of, you've lived all those 10 years with someone else telling you what your experience was, which was just lies.
1: Mm.
0: So if I can be political for a moment, we've just had Trump doing the State of the Union, in which he did his usual thing of thousands of lies in a short period of time. Now, that's important that they're lies. That's not like random. That's part of this. It's like you're having a lived experience of you can't afford the rent and you can't afford food. But someone's telling

0: you know, the prices have gone down.
1: Yes.
0: That's also dissociating, by the way, because it's a bit confusing. It's like, what's wrong with me?
1: Yes.
0: But so that lying is also a deliberate part of this process, by the way, and all of these systems use lies and deception. I call it fiction. So they're giving you a fictional narrative of what you're experiencing. So you're experiencing being exploited, being exhausted, because let's not forget, sleep deprivation is part of this system.
1: Yes, absolutely.
0: And your experience.

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0: managed to carve out time to write this thrilling dystopian novel set in a reimagined New Zealand 60 years after a catastrophic war. So first question is, when did you start the novel and when did the ideas first come into your mind?
1: The first idea and the first time I started writing things down was actually pre-COVID. So it's going back a few years now. So I had the images, just some of the scenes just sort of sitting in my head, just fermenting away. And it was just the story just slowly coalesced around that. And it was, a lot of it came from what I was doing at the time from my work. So I was towing barges from Singapore down to Australia on a passage there, and we were towing large sections of a gas platform down to Australia to set up down there. And so, firstly, just amazing, just what you see, these huge sections of gas platform, we tow them down and you see them get lifted off by giant cranes out on the ocean and just assembled out there. And it's just amazing what humans can do when they have a need to do so. So there was that. So that's where the idea for the sea rises in the book came from, these sort of high rises living on the ocean. But secondly, the barges themselves, you know, I'd spend many hours of the day looking at these barges, just staring back at them and thinking, you know, it wouldn't be so hard for somebody to squirrel themselves away inside one of those things. Not comfortable, but I think they could do it, get across a maritime border. And so that was where the idea for, you know, there's these sort of stowaways getting into the reimagined New Zealand Commonwealth and, you know, sowing discord down here. So a lot of that came from daydreaming on watch while working in these environments, and that's where the story grew from.
0: So if you had the elevator pitch for the actual description of the book, what would it be?
1: So a lot of what you said, so dystopian thrillers, 60 years in the future. So you've got two political bodies, one in the north, one in the south. The north is, you know, more poor. The south has got affluence. An age-old story, the poor guys want what the rich guys have. So they want to infiltrate the South, and they do that by the maritime borders, because a lot of the premise of the book is that the land is so crowded by the overpopulation from the wars that these high-rises have been built offshore. You've got these floating farms offshore, so that's the setting for the book. But it's not policed very well, so, you know, illegal things can go unnoticed quite a lot. And so that's basically where things start off from.
0: Once you started getting into the book, was it difficult to write the book, or did it just sort of flow?
1: It just sort of flows. Like, I start with just sort of one vague idea in my head, and then, you know, it just sits with me. And then, so I'll hone in on that. I have to get that down on a bit of paper. And once that scene's sort of there, then I can sort of shift focus around and broaden it and ask those questions. You know, so the original scene was Orion, the main character. He's gone into these raging seas, and it's like, okay, what's the questions? Why has he gone into the water? What's the threat? Where is this boat? Why is this boat where it is? And so it all just sort of expands from that. And yeah, sometimes it just feels like the story just comes from nowhere and into you. But yeah, there's a lot of daydreaming and thinking goes into it. A lot of my writing process comes through walking. So when I'm walking, I've got some music on, and it's just, that just lets all these scenes come into my head, and then they just get connected. Characters come and introduce themselves to me, and they get introduced to the book. So yeah, it's just a process like that.
0: I wanted to ask you then about your experience on the sea, because the description of the sea in the book is extraordinary. The sea is so, it's powerful, cold, grey, unpredictable. Mm. And with all your years on the sea, does it still have that same effect on you as it did when you first started in the Merchant Navy when you were 17?
1: Absolutely. So, you know, it just never ceases to amaze me when you go out there, and it's just got so much respect for the ocean, and it makes you just feel so small sometimes when you realise, the power behind it. So, but it's got both sides of it. It's got absolute beauty, and you're going to have a flat, calm day, gorgeous sunset, nothing on the horizon at all, or a beautiful night at sea. You can see every star without light pollution from the coast. So there's that aspect of it. And then you can just see it just turn on a dime, and you've got raging seas, and you've got cyclones to dodge and all that. So it's just this immense power, and it's kind of humbling. So it kind of puts you in your place as a human. So yeah, absolutely, still after, 25 years going on the ocean, still got respect for it.
0: Well, you can kind of see that you have put a lot of effort into describing it. The way that you wrote about it, you could

0: feel the sea. You could really feel, you could bring in your own memories of what you and what your thoughts are of the sea very easily while reading your book, which I think adds to the kind of the freakiness and the a little bit of terror that goes on in that book. It's very fast paced, a lot going on at some point, and then the sea in there. So you sort of get yourself into a bit of a mood when you're reading it. It's great.
1: Yeah, I wanted the sea to be a character all by itself, really. So, but yeah, I always wanted it to be there present in the novel.
0: Did you know fairly early on that it would be a series?
1: No, so I've pretty much written the sequel. But when I was writing the book, it was, for me, it was one complete story at the time. And the sequel itself is set a few years later, and it's sort of it's definitely in the same world, but it's not the same main characters transported into the second book and then their story retold, sort of thing. It's some tangential characters in the first book. It follows their story instead, but it's definitely the same universe and carrying the same the political backbone is there. So that was what connects the books, is the universe and the politics. But the main characters from the first book, like I say, are a little bit tangential. I didn't plan to have a second one until I'd finished it, and then it was just sort of sitting on it for a while.
0: And it just still kept coming. The stories still kept coming out?
1: Yes, yeah. That's correct. But those stories, I believe I've finished the arc there on the second one, and I have a couple of other projects that are sort of in the works at the moment.
0: Well, let me take you back to the main character, Orion, who was the son of, well, the word itself, or the name itself, son of Poseidon, god of the sea. When did you decide on the character's name, and what does that mean in the context of the book?
1: Orion Rising is just special to me because I've just spent so many years looking at the constellation, so it's seeing the constellation. So one of the jobs on the you know, boat is taking position by star sites or doing compass errors using the stars. So Orion's belt has always just been one that you just so immediately recognisable in the sky and just so familiar. So it's that which brought into the book for me, is that connection there.
0: Awesome. There's often a deeper layer too beneath a great story. What themes were you most interested in exploring in the book? The environment, greed, relationships, or what other things in there?
1: All of the above. But yeah, so I mean, there's the environmental aspect of it. A lot of that is just sort of just, you know, little bits and pieces picking on it. But I also wanted, it was about, so humanity is being concentrated down into a small area. We're sort of, you know, nationalities are mixing. I wanted to sort of say that, you know, we've got to a point where we're so blended that that doesn't matter. But then we always seem to find an other as humans anyway. So, if you get rid of race or sex, gender and all that sort of stuff, we always seem to find an other. We've always got to pit ourselves against something. So that those deeper human questions sort of come into it as well. And then I guess on a smaller scale, the relationship Orion has with his father and with Samara, the new trainee that comes on board. So he's got a fractured relationship with his father. So I wanted to explore that more and how that sort of led him to, he's pretty hopeless with other relationships in his life as an adult. So it's sort of trying to come to terms with that as he, has this Samara by his side.
0: Without giving too much of the story away, some of the central themes you explore in the book are quite chilling. How did you come up with these themes and concepts and build on them?
1: So the inequality is that you've got between the north and the south. That's something that I saw early in my career when I was working on container vessels, doing the big global circuit with Maersk. Everybody's probably seen a Maersk container vessel in their life, even if they haven't realised it. But that was where I started my career. And we went to literally around the world. You go to places in America, which are quite affluent, and you go to places in some Asian countries, and you just see the other side of it. So in a very short space of time, you see extreme poverty, and then you see the other side of that, extreme affluence. And so that, at a young age, you know, as a 17, 18-year-old, seeing this, that really stuck with me throughout my life, that the world, we like to think that the world's a fair place, but then you go out there and you see it's not. So, and I think that drives a lot of, you know, the troubles in the world at the moment. So that is one of the things that I wanted to touch on.
0: What did your writing process look like for this book? Are you someone who maps everything out, or do you prefer to discover the story as it goes along?
1: Mostly, yeah.

0: of discovering as I go along. So as I say, I start out with sort of one scene and then extrapolate from that. But I see sort of like these scenes as videos in my head, and I have to let them play out to their full in my head. And then I just jot it all down. And once I've got that down, then I can sort of make space for the other scenes and stuff. But there is, at the same time, there's an overall sort of arch going on. So it's not just going from one step to the next step to the next step. There's an overall bit. But then when I want to write a chapter, I have to see it in my head first before I can write it down. But I usually end up with notebooks just scribbled with all sorts of notes. And as I say, I do a lot of walking. I do a lot of pacing. When I was on a lot of time when I've been on watch on the bridge, I've just been doing laps and laps and laps of the bridge as I think about these scenes, and I've got a notebook on hand. So as soon as I've got an idea, I just jot down in the notebook. So like I say, I've got a big notebook full of notes by the end of it. So yeah, it's a sort of physical process really with all that walking.
1: Did anything surprise you then while writing the book, moments where the story sort of took a turn that you weren't expecting?
0: Yeah, absolutely. So you start out with this sort of view of how it's going to end up, and then you get to a certain scene and it goes a different way, or a character does a different thing. And it's always a bit of a surprise actually along the way, and in a good way. I think it sort of makes it a bit more organic. Yeah.
1: And what were some of the biggest challenges for you in bringing the book to life?
0: Biggest challenges, I guess, is just getting it published these days is quite hard. There's just such a lot of competition out there. And, you know, the online world makes it easier and harder. You can get your book out there by yourself, but it's also, there's a flood of other people doing that as well. So just trying to get some attention for your book is the biggest challenge these days, I would say.
1: Yeah.
0: Yeah.
1: For the reader, the imagination is brought into play, and I'm specifically referring to the pods and trying to imagine what these were like in the sea. Was that difficult to explain that concept? Like, how did it sort of get in your head and get it out on paper? Because they're pretty scary sounding things, these pods.
0: Yeah, so because like I say, so the pods are sort of based loosely on the barges that I was towing. So, you know, you just a very big rectangular steel piece of kit you're pulling through the ocean. But then, you know, I looking out the bridge window and seeing that every day, but then trying to catch that on paper so that someone who hasn't seen something like that before might have the vaguest idea of what you're talking about, and, you know, trying to make sure that what you're writing on paper makes sense. So for that, having some help from my wife, who was also a writer, running these ideas past her what I've written down on paper, giving it to her and saying, does this make sense? You know, or does this read well? And at the same time, trying to make it, you know, you're not just detailing a schematic. You're actually trying to weave it into a story as well and make it exciting to read about. So, yeah, hopefully that comes across to someone who hasn't been on the ocean so much.
1: Yep, I got it. They were very cool. And that makes even more sense listening to you talk about it as well. Did you enjoy the reader having to question your setups? For example, your characters aren't who they necessarily say they are. And was that difficult to keep track of what they did?
0: I think what I was trying to do with some of the characters is show that we're not all just, you know, it's not a black, we're not black and white, we're not good and evil and pure this and that. We're all sort of grey. There's a bit of moral ambiguity there. The reasons we do things there's usually a good reason why we do it, or we're just trying to protect someone or whatnot. But there's, you know, even when we're not doing the right thing, we're probably doing it for reasons we perceive are good. So I tried to make the characters complex like that, because I think humans are complex like that. Once again, having a good support team and my wife and some other authors, a little group of us, you know, just sort of running it by them and getting feedback from them. So I think when you're writing a book, it's probably cliche to say, but it's a bit of a team effort. You know, you've got a lot of other people doing some reading and commenting and just saying, hey, yeah, this doesn't quite make sense, or this doesn't really sound like the character when what they should be doing as you've described them initially. So, yeah, having that feedback from other people is hugely important to, you know, keeping it fluid.
1: So, ironically, you've written the book before recent events, so it's come out when there's another war going on in the Middle East. It's a bit close to the bone. What do you hope readers will now take away from reading the book?

0: based on what's happening at the moment.
1: Yeah, I probably like we're all coming to realize is just as a, you know, the we're so reliant on, obviously at the moment we're reliant on the shred of humans, and we're just realizing just how critical that sort of area is. So the maritime trade, you know, maritime trade makes up 80% of everything that goes everywhere in the world. So it's, you know, you stop a few key waterways and you've just, yeah, we've all seen what's happening. So I guess just realizing that we, and you go back to COVID even, and you realize just how vulnerable we are. So, you know, you had COVID, now you've got what's going on in Iran, and yeah, the vulnerability is right there. And for years, I think we sort of believed we were past that kind of vulnerability. You know, you look back on history, you look back at World War One, World War Two, and you think, no, we'll never make those same mistakes again. But then actually we get to the situation where you really see that we can just, like, we take this step, and we get a little bit closer and a little bit closer to the kinds of things that I describe in the book that eventuate and why the world's like it is. So it's a little bit scary when you think that we are a little bit closer to that potentially than we thought we were.
0: And then, of course, we've had weather events as well that throw it in, and all to do with water and sea and rain and cyclones, etc. So that, again, reading the book, it strikes you a little bit when you're reading it.
1: Yeah, it's almost like we're getting hit on two fronts, aren't we? So we've got the whole geopolitical situation causing that kind of uncertainty, and then you've got the, like, say, environmental uncertainty. And as I was saying, I notice that more and more when I'm on the ocean these days. So just last month we were dodging a Category 5 cyclone up in the Northern Territories of Australia, and that was the worst cyclone they've had in living memory. So these things are just becoming more frequent. And, you know, we see it in the news as well with all this flash flooding and the recent cyclones that we've had. It's just more and more. So it's definitely something I've noticed on the ocean.
0: The book has already been published. It was published on the 6th of April, so not that long ago. But have you had any feedback so far?
1: There's been a couple of reviews. So we had a review in the Canvas last month, and I've been on the New Zealand Book Lovers there, so, and there's a few other media releases going. I had an online reader in America sent me some lovely feedback saying that they really loved the book, and I've just had a local lady contact me about using it for their book club. So yeah, so far I've got some really positive feedback, and that's really heartening. So that, I mean, when you write a book, you just want someone to enjoy it, really, and so it's awesome.
0: I did want to ask you, this is a bit left field, but I have to ask you about your cat.
1: My cat.
0: Is your cat reimagined into human form in the book anywhere?
1: No, I can't say that was a cat. She runs the house, but I can't say she was reimagined in the book. She actually came along after the initial concept came up for the book was done, but We all sort of bow to her in the house, and we've got a chocolate Labrador as well. But he sort of takes his lead from her too.
0: Oh yeah, absolutely. What is next? How many in the series? If it's just a sequel, and when is the next book coming out? Because there is a bit of a switcheroo happening there at the end of this book, Iran Rising.
1: Mm. Yes. So Scylla Burning is the sequel that will be coming out. So that's. It's pretty much written. I've just got to go through another editing polish phase, and I'll hopefully have that out early 2027. So that will be the second book, and that sort of, yeah, I won't go too much to that without spoiling the first one, but it just asks some bigger questions about what's going on in the world. So we've been led to believe that the outside the confines of the Commonwealth and the fringes, the world is uninhabitable. But so the second one is the question is, what really is going on out there. So that's where that one focuses. At the same time, I've got a middle grade book that was inspired by my son. I wrote it for my son, really. So that's, I'm in talks with a publisher about that at the moment, which is positive. And I've got a fourth project, which is, it's in its infancy at the moment. So yeah, always got something on the go.
0: That's great. So you're obviously enjoying this whole process.
1: No, I love writing. So my job as on the vessels, so when I'm away, I'm away from my family, I'm away from my friends and that. So, you know, you do your work on the boat and there's a lot of that to do, but then there's time on the boat where you just you have some downtime. And writing really

0: It helps me just sort of relax, go into other worlds and let my imagination run wild. And at the same time, when I'm home and everyone else is off at school or work, then I've run out of to do things, I'll sit down and be doing my writing. So yeah, the life of a sea captain is actually quite good for allowing me to write.
1: Fantastic. It's been great talking with you, Chad. Orion Rising is a thrilling book. It's a really good page-turner, tense moments and some funny parts in there too. I do hope, though, that you just have an overactive imagination and that what you've said doesn't actually come true.
0: Yeah.
1: And readers, you can find Orion Rising through your local bookstores now. Chad, is there a website that people can also go to for more information on your books and on you?
0: Yes, if you go to the website 19thhousebooks.com, you'll be taken to your 19th House Publishing, which is where you can find my books, more information about my books and how to purchase them. You'll also see my wife's books on there too. That's our publishing agency.
1: Super. Thank you so much for joining us, Chad. And thanks for listening, everyone.
0: Thank you very much for having me.
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3: James Eaton here. 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I rummage through recorded relics, finding forgotten 45s, long-lost LPs, and great golden gems from the music of the 20th century. 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

welcome along. It is Supersonic 70s. I'm Jeff Dorsey, going to be your pilot of these airwaves for the next 60 minutes on this great decade. Open up with John Congas. Follow up to He's Gonna Step On You Again. The song we played, Tokoloshe Man. And then the wonderful Doobie Brothers and China Grove from 73. So we've got a story behind the song, comes from the Steve Miller Band. We've got a couple of classic albums, one from Queen and the other one from David Bowie. Charles McBride up there in Bonnie, Scotland has got a couple of requests. Interview time, Danny Sewell from Wings and Spike Edney, keyboard player for Queen since 1984, talking about Queen. And if you want to get in touch, please do so. The email is the easiest route, chunkyjeff@gmail.com, chunkyjeff@gmail.com. Or you can get me on WhatsApp, 077-844-89469. Got some Best of British as well. More about that later. Right, let's go with this one. When this guy was writing songs for Marmalade, he then left, went solo. His name, Junior Campbell.

had a couple of crackers, didn't he? Sweet Illusion being one, and that, Hallelujah Freedom, his name, Junior Campbell. Right, we're going to give you a couple of different tracks here, a really touch of the modern world and new wave coming your way. We've got a track by Joy Division and also one by Stiff Little Fingers. Now...

0: Premiership Pop Quiz. Now, here's Jeff Dorsett.
1: So just said there's something about the Sutherland Brothers and Quiver, especially for Gary McNeice. Yes, Mr. Northern Ireland. Those were a couple of tracks, New Wave and Punk, She Lost Control, Joy Division and Alternative Ulster. Jack Burns and Stiff Little Fingers. Right, three questions for you. Question number one, Respectable and Shattered were both hits off which Rolling Stones album? Got a three-way choice. Was it A, Beggar's Banquet, B, Some Girls, C, Beast of Burden? So the tracks Respectable and Shattered were both off which of the Rolling Stones album? Was it Beggar's Banquet, Some Girls or Beast of Burden? Question number two is a lyric. I want to know the artist of the song. You had a hold on me right from the start. You had a hold on me right from the start. Who is it? What is it? And question number three. Fame was the number one in the USA in 75, but for whom? Fame was number one in the USA in 75, but for whom? Right, Gary McNeice, especially for you, you've recommended a number of tracks. Southern Brothers and Quiver come in here. As Long As I've Got You.

0: especially for a Gary McNeish there, Mr. Northern Ireland. Sutherland Brothers and As Long As I've Got You.
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0: Right, now this is where we're going to give you a story, backstory to a particular hit from 1977, this one. Steve Miller Band doing Swing Town from an album called Book of Dreams. Swingtown's actually a fictional place where lots of music and dancing are going on, where the night is falling and the music's calling, as it says. It was a third hit off the album Book of Dreams and followed up to Jet Airliner and Jungle Love, both great songs, by the way. Steve Miller's greatest hits album, 74 to 78, sold over 15 million copies in America alone. Steve actually moved away from his brass blues roots into pop music like this. Story around the song, Swing Town, Steve Miller Band.

0: and Swingtown. You want to get in touch at any time? Anything you'd like to hear from the 70s? Any of our features that we have? Best of British is coming up shortly. But you could go for anything at all. It could be glam rock hits. It could be a classic album. All you've got to do is drop me a line to chunkyjeff@gmail.com.
1: The best of British Supersonic 70s with Jeff Dorsett.
0: Now, he's a real character, this fella. Ray Dorsett, no connection, by the way. His name is spelt with one T. I've got two on mine. But certainly, we're going to go with him. Best of British, Ray Dorsett from Mungo Jerry. And if you want to get involved, all you've got to do is mark it Best of British. It could be a song, it could be a solo artist, it could be a group. And put it on email, chunkyjeff@gmail.com. Right, let's give you something by the man. And he's so funny, this fella. He worked, when in the summertime broke, he was working down in Bournemouth in a Timex factory, and we always had a bit of a laugh about him taking parts home and building clocks at home.

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All right. From Mungo Jerry. Right, who is he? Here's Charlie McBride up there in Scotland. Hi, Charlie. Charles, how are you doing? Hope it's good for you. You want a couple of tracks, two very different ones. Remind you back in

0: days of being at high school and working on an ice cream van. Yes, so we're going to give you two. One of them is a classic album from David Bowie. Aladdin Sane is the album and a track we're going to play from it there. And then a bit of glam rock from Susie Quattro. So especially for Charlie, if you want to do the same as him and pick out two songs that sound good together and you've got a story to go with it, as he had here, all you've got to do, drop us a line, chunkyjeff@gmail.com.
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0: through trace, especially for Charles McBride there, reminding of an ice cream van in high school. Went there, Can the Can from Lady Leather. To Me and You, Susie Quattro, and her first number one hit, Can the Can. And before that, we went right through for glam rock. Before that, David Bowie. And from Aladdin Sane, we played Eugene Genie. Always along the way there. Right, talking about classic albums, let's give you another.
1: On Supersonic 70s, it's the classic album of the week.
0: Right, now this particular one we're going to go with here, Night at the Opera is the album, and from it is 39.

0: That's a classic album there. Another one, we went with A Night at the Opera, and we played you 39. More from Queen in about 5 or 10 minutes' time as we get into a couple of interviews. First one up here, American guy Danny Sewell joined Wings, but I wanted to ask him in the interview how he got the gig.
1: How did it feel when you first got the call from Paul about there's this group we're going to start called Wings in London, and you're in America, you better come on over? How did that work?
2: Well, I mean, I just finished the Ram album with Paul, and we became very close during that recording session. That had lasted a little while. It was a couple of months anyway. So when he called me, he didn't say that he wanted to form a band. He just said, how would you and your wife like to come over to Scotland and take a little vacation? And I thought a vacation sounded really good because we were working very hard. And my wife's from the south of France, so we could see her family. And I said, yes. So when we both arrived in Scotland, that's when he popped the question. When Hugh McCracken was also finishing a tour in Europe, and he came up to the farm, and so there was the three of us there. And Paul said, you know, I really miss my old band. I think I want to form a band. How do you feel about that? Immediately, I said, count me in. But Hugh had to go back to the hotel and talk it over with his missus, and he took 24 hours. And the next day, he said, "I'm sorry, but I can't do it." And what Paul and I, neither of us knew, was that he had a prior marriage and he had some young kids growing up, and he didn't want to miss their childhood and moving to England after a separated marriage and everything. So when I learned of this many years later, just before Huey died, and I told Paul about it, it really made all the difference in the world about how he felt about Huey, because Paul, being a great father and a family man, he definitely understood that decision, you know.

0: I'll just give you the answer to the quiz just in front of another story involving Queen. Question number one. If I mention the songs Respectable and Shattered, they were both off which Rolling Stones album? You had a three-way choice. Is it Beggar's Banquet, Some Girls, or Beast of Burden? The answer, B, Some Girls. Question number two was a lyric. I want to know the artist and the song. You had a hold on me right from the start. Who is it? What is it? It's a song that was written by Bruce Springsteen called Fire for the Pointer Sisters. And question number three, Fame was a number one in USA in 1975, but for whom? We're talking David Bowie. How many people thought it was Irene Cara? No, definitely David Bowie in that particular year. Fame, number one in America. So if you've got all that, give yourselves a pat on the back. Now, chatting here very much about Freddie Mercury along with Spike Edney. Spike Edney joined Queen in 1984. He's still with them. He's the music director and keyboardist, but he's always got some great stories. So we're going to be talking about a game, a board game. You got a Freddie story for us? Can you give us one?
1: God.
0: I'll tell you what, give us the one you gave us at the dinner. That was really good.
1: And which one was that?
0: That was the one about board games.
1: Oh, okay, yeah.
0: On the train.
1: On the train, yeah.
0: Yeah, on the train. Okay, so, some of the people would have heard this before, but I still think it's a funny story.
1: Fred was an avid board game player, Scrabble and all kinds of things, but at that time, in the mid-80s, the game of choice, the new game of choice, was Trivial Pursuit. And I think I was the one who brought it along to play on the long nights in the hotels when we didn't go out or when we were travelling. Anyway, so we took it on the bullet train, which goes from Tokyo to Kyoto. And once the train pulled away from the station, Fred said, right, come on, here we go. Everybody come up here around this table. And they had those sort of big armchairs, pneumatic ones, so you could just the angle and move out. And so we started to play, and we going past, nobody was looking at Mount Fuji or all the beautiful things that you can see on that trip, and we were up to our eyes in Trivial Pursuit. Anyway, not far from Kyoto, and the train is really, what, 200 miles an hour is it, or something, maybe even faster. And it was Fred's go, and he threw the dice on the table, and the train started to break, and the dice jumped off the table and started bouncing down the corridor, you know, the middle of the aisle. And the next thing I see is Freddie Mercury on hands and knees going after the dice.

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Don't anybody touch these dice, because, you know, we're getting right close to the end. And he followed them all the way down to the end to see what they were, and then jumped up proudly to say that he'd scored another wedge or a cheese or something like that.

0: Jesus Christ.
1: Wonderful stuff there. Super. Love it there. Charlie Puth with Michael McDonald and Kenny Loggins. And I thought that was terrific stuff there. Brand new single. Right. We're going to wrap it up. We actually got time for one more. Didn't think we would have. But I'm going to put this one in here because he hasn't been around for quite a while. I saw him at the Wickham Festival. He was working with Trevor Horn's band. And his name is Matt Cardle. Of course, he won X Factor. And he's got a brand new single out. And it's called Mirable. And I think it's really good. That's why I want to slip it in. And don't forget, this is your show, The Soft Rock Show. Get in touch at any time. Anything you want to hear, I'll endeavour to do it for you there. Send it into chunkyjeff@gmail.com. That's chunkygeoff@gmail.com. Right, the one to take us out, Matt Cardle, Mirable.

0: Otto and a brand new single there called Mirrorball. That's about where we've got to leave it on the Soft Rock Show. 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

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Hello there, I'm Todd Zehner. Now, in 2001, APRA celebrated its 75th anniversary. APRA is the Australasian Performing Rights Association. In that year, they released a list of the top 100 songs of all time, voted by literally hundreds of APRA members and invited Academy people at the time. So therefore, 2026, add 25 years to that, it'll be the 100th anniversary. So I decided I'd go backwards through some of the list. I don't know whether we'll get through the whole thing. The top songs, by the way, if you remember,

But number one was The Formula's Nature. Crowded House was number two, Don't Dream It's Over. And Dave Dobbin's Loyal at number three. So the bottom of the list, we've got to number 80 in the previous programs. From numbers 100 to 81, we're up to number 80, going back to front on the list. And we get rather sensitive from 1987, sensitive to A Smile from Herbs.

one of those songs that did get a lot of commercial radio airplay. Not a lot of New Zealand music did that, but that crossed over very nicely from Herb's Sensitive to a Smile, number 80 on the Top 100 app.

songs list. Number 79, also a song that got a lot of commercial radio airplay, released in 1985, the late Margaret Ehrlich with Peking Man.

and the great video that really personified the 80s that went with that song, Room That Echoes Peking Man, number 79 on the list of APRA songs, the top New Zealand songs of the last, well, it was 75 years in 2001. The year 2026 makes it 100 years. Number 78, another Crowded House song, Private Universe.

Private Universe from Crowded House, making it to number 78 on the list. At number 77, a song I don't particularly remember, nonetheless, it made the list, from The Feelers. It's called Pressure Man.

Arguably, there may have been more memorable songs from the Feelers on the list of the APRA songs of all time, the New Zealand best songs, as voted by people who know their stuff. That was the Feelers and Pressure Man at number 77. 76, there's a few different versions of this song, but I'll play this one. 76, the Headless Chickens, Cruise Control.

Those great vocals of Fiona McDonald and Headless Chickens, their Cruise Control. Number 76 on the list. We'll squeeze this in up to number 75. Will we do some more programs? You'll just have to wait and see. The APRA songs, the top 100 New Zealand songs of all time. This song, well, gets too much radio airplay even these days. However, it's on the list. It's the Mockers and Forever Tuesday Morning.

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1: What's been making headlines across Kapiti and Horowhenua this week? 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

0: brings you the latest local stories from council decisions and community debates to the moments people are talking about. 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
2: No mai, haere mai, and welcome to Cult Chat, the show where we talk about coercion, control, and all things cultish. I'm Dr. Caroline Ansley. I'm a medical doctor. When I was a child, I lived at the Centrepoint community, a notorious cult in New Zealand, and now I co-lead the Cult Informed Professional Network.
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4: Warning, this podcast contains references to subjects and discussions which may be difficult for some people to hear. 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
2: Welcome to Cult Chat. It is so lovely to be here today. I'm Dr. Caroline Ainsley. I'm not going to be joined by Liz and Lindy today. I'm going solo, and I'm speaking today to Dr. Alexandra Stein, who is a PhD and a writer and educator specialising in the social psychology of ideological extremism and other dangerous social relationships. She's held academic posts at the University of Birkbeck, London, the University of Westminster, the University of Minnesota, and was until recently an honorary research fellow at the University of Sussex. Dr. Stein is the author of the books Terror, Love and Brainwashing, Attachment and Cult in Totalitarian Systems, and also her memoir of her own experiences in a political cult, which was called Inside Out, a memoir of entering and breaking out of a Minneapolis political cult. Dr. Stein is a trustee of the Family Survival Trust, a UK-based registered charity whose mission is to prevent and to provide information on coercive control, cultic behaviour and psychological manipulation. Hello, Dr. Stein.
5: Hi there, Caroline.
2: That's so nice to have you here.
5: Well, thanks for inviting me.
2: Great. And you're coming from England?
5: Yeah, I'm in London, in England, and it's the other time of day, the opposite time of day, as you know.
2: Yeah. So you're just starting to head towards bedtime. So yeah. I hope you haven't had too busy a day.
5: Yeah.
2: So it's lovely to have you with us on Cult Chat. So before we start to talk about your work, I'd love to have the brief Wikipedia version of how you became to be a specialist in the area of extremism and coercive relationships.
5: Well, like many people in this field, it came from my own lived experience. And in particular, in my youth, from the age of about 26 to 36, I was involved in a supposedly left-wing, but it wasn't really, political cult in Minneapolis. And I had been a kind of social justice person from young. My parents were active against apartheid in South Africa. That was sort of the family thing, really, was fighting injustice and so forth. So it was a natural thing for me to carry on with that. But not having ever had any education about cult prevention, when I ran into this group that seemed to be fighting for the things I wanted, which was, equality, human rights, et cetera, women's rights and so forth, I got involved and emerged very battered and bruised. I shouldn't say physically battered, but psychologically battered. 10 years later, and just with my head spinning, not knowing which end was up. But one of the things that I was clear on

0: quite early on was to find out what had happened to me, because I quite quickly understood it was a cult. And I was like, how could I have gotten into a cult? You know, I was raised to be an independent young woman. I was feisty. I was not a kind of follower. I was not needy. I was just wanting to, you know, be maybe a little bit overly enthusiastic in working on social justice issues. And I was kind of confounded by how I had ended up with this one man controlling every aspect of my life and everyone else in the group's life. And it was just astounding to me. I mean, there were many other feelings beyond being astounded, you know, grief, fear, joy at being out, shame, having been kind of fooled into this thing, a lot of complicated feelings, a lot of anger about having lost these 10 prime years of my young adult life. So a lot of things going on. But anyway, this basic question which drove me was, how had this happened to me, an intelligent, independent young woman who wasn't going off to California dressed in orange robes meditating, which is what I thought cults were. So being me, because I'm naturally of a studious nature, I started reading everything I could get my hands on and talking to my friends and blah, blah, blah, blah, blah, blah. And eventually a couple of my friends, I think, got so bored of me talking about this that they more or less frog marched me into the university. And I hadn't even got at that point a high school degree. I had left school rather young. And I was kind of frightened of university, to be honest, or like a bit phobic or something like that. But they insisted I needed to go to university. And they really helped me a lot, including the one friend finding this first course for me to take that was ended up being incredibly influential throughout my career, because that's where I discovered the work of Hannah Arendt, who's one of my main sources. And she was an absolutely brilliant, brilliant woman. So to cut a very long story short, which if people are really interested, they can read my first book where I kind of tell what happened in the cult. I ended up, you know, I mean, it took a while. I didn't just jump out of the car and go to university. I had, you know, left the car with two young children and a divorce and having to move and my life upended. So it took a few years, but I did eventually go to university and eventually did a master's, did a PhD. And here I am, you know, some 35 years later after leaving the cult, you know, one of a still, unfortunately, too small handful of experts in the field. But we are growing. We're growing the number of experts, and more young people are coming into the field. Excuse me. More and more young people are coming into the field. And I'm happy to say more and more people who were born and brought up in cults who bring a different perspective and a very important one, and they're bringing that into their academic research. So that's kind of how I got here in a nutshell.
1: It's a powerful story.
0: I do want to say, because I'm basically at the point of starting to retire now, you know, I'm in my early 70s now and I have loads of grandchildren, so I've got lots of to do with family. It's been incredibly rewarding. I mean, the people I've worked with, you know, other survivors and victims, I don't always like to say survivors because not everyone survives that well. But anyway, the people who have been in cults have been so marvelous to work with. And, you know, when I've had clients, their stories have been so moving. And yeah, it's been very, very rewarding. But it's also, you know, you're dealing with a lot of trauma. And it's kind of constant when you're working in this field. So you do have to have a certain kind of ability to deal with that, and in a funny way, be able to maintain a little bit of distance from it. Otherwise, you just go under. Anyway, that's a whole other topic. But yeah.
1: So should we get into with that background? Should we get into your book, the work that has very much moved me, the Terror, Love and Brainwashing, Attachment in Cult and Totalitarian Systems. In that book, you talk about totalism as an overriding.

0: overarching ideological social framework. What is totalism and how is it related to high control or cultic groups?
1: So that word really comes from the way I encountered it, came from the work of Robert J. Lifton, who's, of course, a foundational scholar in this field, but also, I believe, John Laughland, and I think even before that, Karl Mannheim, who was a German sociologist. And really what totalism refers to is a total world, a total universe that doesn't interact really with the rest of the world. It has completely different norms and ways of being, and that's just one of some of the elements. So what we see, so for instance, and I'll define it in the way I define it in a moment, but I just want to give that kind of more global sense. And so we can see that these closed total worlds exist in Nazi Germany, currently still in North Korea. Putin is trying to do that in this Russia. I would say Trump is trying to do that in the US. They haven't closed down their worlds completely, so they can't yet call him. It's more a movement towards that. And we also see it in cults. And we see it in one-on-one relationships that are isolating and closed. So it's a useful framework because all of these things across cultures, across different sizes of relationships and state, group, individuals can all exhibit these same dynamics. And once you understand that, you can look at a lot of things and have a lot of insight and a lot of ability to predict what you're going to see.
0: Mm.
1: Because they all work the same. So my particular definition, and there are many, there are other definitions. Janja Lanlich has a good one. Steve Hassan has one. Well, of course, Hannah Arendt talked about this very much, as did Lifton. And I kind of try to distill, in a way, Lifton and Arendt's version. But I would agree with a lot of the other scholars in the field. You have a charismatic and authoritarian leader. And even if the leader is dead, that's kind of the engine and the driver. But it starts with that living leader. It may be in some of the groups that are have been going on for some generations that the leadership becomes more not exactly collective, but has several people involved. But they're going to bring into their leadership style, so to speak, those qualities of charisma, which simply means where the followers are, the leaders have a certain ability to make followers feel like the leaders are wonderful and great.
0: Mm.
1: And you have to have that quality, and then you have to have the quality of authoritarianism, which I think a simple word to use for that is bullying. It's a bullying quality. And where that person has to control other people. And we can even say that that's what makes that leader feel safe, is that if we want to go into their psychology, is by ultra controlling their environment and those around them. So that's the first of my five points. The second point in this system of closure and control that these totalist systems share is isolation. So when I very first got out of my cult, a lovely chap called Doug Augustin in Minneapolis gave me this. So there's three kinds of isolation in a cult. You're isolated from the outside world. So that's that closedness and separateness. You're actually isolated from each other in the cult. And people don't understand this often. They think, oh, everyone's together. It's happy clappy. You know, it's a lovely commune or whatever. No, in a cult, you've got to really watch what you say. You can't, you can be punished if you say the wrong thing to somebody else. People inform on each other because if they don't, they'll be punished. You know, there's a lot of stuff going on where you're not actually able to be yourself in a cult with other people. So you're isolated from others. And because of that, you're also isolated from your own internal dialogue. So we're social creatures. The way we

0: reason to be in the world is like you and I talking here today. And that's what we do from when we're tiny to when we die. You know, we're interacting with others, and that's part of how we are ourselves. But in a cult, and that gets internalized where we then talk to ourselves, right? Like earlier, I'm talking to myself, should I eat dinner before or after this interview? I better eat it before because I don't want to be hungry. You know, I'm not talking to anyone but myself, right? I'm having an internal dialogue. So even that you're isolated from. That's what we can go into that more. So that's the second thing, this isolating structure. That's also very hierarchical. The leader's telling everybody has total control. The third piece is the belief system. And the belief system in these kinds of groups, I liken it to the sheep's clothing around the wolf. So all cults are wolves and all total systems are wolves. Sorry, wolf. You know, I know wolves deserve a night. It's just a metaphor. Don't get mad at me. And so we find, that's why we find these systems can have any kind of belief, right? They can go from Hindu to Christian to Buddhist to political fascism to left-wing insanity, like the group I was in. It doesn't really matter. I was in a literary group that was developing into this kind of group. So it's the belief system is kind of what's convenient for the leader and what's culturally appropriate in the particular context. Yeah. And in a way, it doesn't really matter. It's what matters is how that belief system is working. And that you can see universal threads, which I talk about in my book quite a bit. So that's the belief system. And we call that a total ideology or a total belief system, because what's particular about it compared to other kinds of belief systems is the cultic one or a totalist belief system claims to have all the answers about everything forever and ever, amen.
1: Yes.
0: Whereas other belief systems might say, you know, when you're thinking about your spiritual life, whereas, you know, you're thinking about A, B, and C in this particular spiritual book or belief or practice. But when you're playing tennis on the weekend, you're thinking about tennis.
1: Yeah.
0: But no, not in a totalist system. And an example I have for you for that is the cult I was in, where we had a childcare center. So we had all this kind of fake left-wing belief stuff, Marxist. We had this supposedly Marxist version of how to run a daycare center and children's development. And it was complete nonsense. But it was part of the total ideology that we knew everything about everything.
1: Yeah.
0: So,
1: there was a childcare center in the cult I was in as well, and lots of ideology about how children should be raised. Yep.
0: Yeah. So that's the third thing. So we've got how the leader is, right? Charismatic, authoritarian. We've got the isolating, top-heavy structure. We've got this total belief system where all the beliefs come from the leader. So it kind of mirrors. The fourth thing is the process that takes place in the cult of brainwashing.
1: Mm.
0: Which we can also now call coercive control or coercive persuasion or mind control. There's a load of words. And that's a complex process. I'll give you my very simple version, my simplest way of discussing this is a little formula. If you isolate people, you engulf them in what claims to be a safe and loving space. Doesn't always have to be loving, but it claims to be the safe and best place. But so isolation, the supposed safe, good space, and then you arouse fear.
1: Yes.
0: That is the formula.
1: Yeah.
0: Please don't do this at home.
1: Please don't do this at home.
0: But that is what this
1: process. Nowhere else they can go. There's nowhere else they can go for us in this safe place.
0: Because they're isolated. Mm. So that's why the isolation is really key in this.
1: And that's the bit of your book that I really love. So I'd like to dig into that once you've...
0: So that's really, so that's a very short form of what we'll discuss in more detail. And then the last thing is

0: really more the result of those four things, which is the leader can get controllable and exploitable followers who will do what they are told, regardless of their own needs and their own survival interests. And that's where you get all these crazy stories that are so awful about what we hear that happen in these groups. And remember, not just groups, also countries, states, micro cults, one-on-one cults. So that's the long-winded description of what totalitarianism is.
1: And I think it's really helpful for people who are coming into this for the first time to get their overviews. Thank you. Throughout your book, you explain about how, and you've just mentioned it, how love, fear without solution, which you also call terror, and isolation create the building blocks for entrapment and then are used to maintain a state of psychological paralysis, much like a hypothermic patient becomes sleepy and biologically shut down to preserve survival. At one point, you say the relationship is rooted in the creation and the experience of trauma. In other words, the trauma is not an accident, it's deliberate. That's my take of reading your work. Can you talk about the process of the deliberate creation of an isolated, hostile, yet loving environment?
0: I'm going to make one little tweak to what you said.
1: Yeah.
0: And that's the use of the word love and loving.
1: Yeah.
0: Because it isn't love and it isn't loving.
1: Yeah.
0: It's Sarrows.
1: Yes. That's right. Yeah. The propaganda around it is how loving it is, which is not connected to the actual internal experience that you have.
0: And it may even feel like love, you know, because you get love bombed, right? Yes. As people have heard about that. But that is not real love.
1: In any of our definitions.
0: So
1: exactly.
0: And that was tricky when I was titling my book, because I kind of wanted to put love in, it's terror, love and brainwashing, but I sort of wanted to put the love in quotes. But never mind.
1: I know what you mean. It's not real love. Putting love.
0: Yeah, it's manipulative.
1: Yeah.
0: It's whatever you want to call it. Anyway, but I take your point. So your question was the process of the deliberate creation of this environment. So Margaret Singer, who's one of the other foundational scholars, along with Lifton, in this field, she did great work. She talks about I'm not going to remember exactly the phrase, but it was something like the deliberate inducing of a state of anxious dependency. And it's a deliberate program you talked about. So even though these leaders may not study from the book of how to be a cult leader, and there's reasons they don't need to, which we can talk about, but it is a very specific process that we see repeated over and over again because it works. And it doesn't work. So for instance, if you are really nice to people and then horrible to people, to a person, which is a lot of the dynamic we're talking about. A lot of people are like that, but it only works to control people if they are also isolated. Yes. So, you know, you have to have all these elements or this doesn't work as a system. Because as you said earlier, if I meet someone who's really nice to me and then they're really horrible to me, I can go talk to a friend about it and say, what's going on? And they'll say, oh, don't bother with that person. Let's go have a beer. You know, Bob's your apple. That's the end of it, right?
1: Yeah. Yeah.
0: But if that person if the leader person has first drawn you in with this love bombing, you know, you're the greatest thing since sliced bread and I love you and you're wonderful and blah, blah, blah, blah, blah. Or, you know, you're important or you're beautiful, you know, any kind of that kind of stuff. And they start drawing you in and then getting you more and more involved and slowly starting to isolate you, partly by keeping you busy all the time.
1: Mm.
0: Or, you know, if it's a boyfriend, it's like, you know, I need to go out with you every night because I love you so much.
1: And so alienating you from the people who you could, you would otherwise trust.
0: Yeah. And this is, again, the same in a group, right? You know, you come to our prayer service on some whatever day, and then why don't you come next week to 2 days, and the next week it might be also, can you come and help clean on the Saturday? And then, you know,
1: exactly.
0: All of a sudden you find

0: that every night of the week are at this institution, and you're then sort of started to be told, you know, don't let your friends stop you coming. They're not pure enough. They're not going to really understand your journey.
1: They don't have your best interests at heart. Your parents, they don't understand. Yeah, and they slowly chip away at your the deeper relationships in your life that, and I love your term, you use it in your book, your potential escape hatch relationships. And I just love that term. It's really kind of like, yep, you can just pop out through the roof, yeah, or down through the floor and get away. But they close off all these opportunities for escape hatch relationships. But let's not forget those born and raised who may not have ever had any escape hatch relationships.
0: Yeah. So if you think about a totalist system, I have diagrams in my book, and if you think about it as a closed circle, all the relationships are inside that circle and with the leader in the center. And that's the limit of your life, right? You can't go out of that circle.
1: Yeah.
0: In a more healthy environment, you've got like you are the center of your circle. You have, you know, some really close ties to family and friends. And then you've got, you know, your acquaintances from school or work. And then you've got other people, you know, your second cousin once removed, who you see once a year. And it's all kind of open. It has open openings to the rest of the world, in fact. But cults are the opposite. It's just this closed environment. And so for people born and raised, that's it, right? So if they're on the beach, and particularly a lot of these kind of groups, and this really makes me mad, especially in England where they really allow this, homeschooling, don't get me started. I really am against homeschooling. I'm sorry. I know that there's decent people who do homeschooling, but on a social level, I believe it to be very damaging and dangerous.
1: Mm.
0: Now, if we just look at the cult situation where cults have their own schools often, not always, but often, and they may have their own, quote, doctors.
1: But there were doctors in my cult.
0: Yeah, exactly. So if that child is unhappy or sick or wants to talk to somebody about what's happened to them, there's literally nowhere for them to go.
1: Yeah.
0: Whereas if they were at a school, it's at least there's a possibility.
1: Exactly. But I think it's worth pointing out when you talk about the closed social system, I think people often think about a commune. And a commune, it's kind of geographically closed, potentially, and obviously psychologically closed. But you don't need to be in a commune. You could be living in a community where everyone is in different houses, but because of the nature of the social relationships, it is completely closed. No one sees anyone else. No one interacts with anyone else. No one spends any time with anyone else. If they do seek services outside of their own community, that closed social system, they don't give anything away, and they see them, potentially the doctor or the teacher, if they're interacting on that level, as unsafe or, separate.
0: Totally, and that was my situation. We were not geographically closed, so I talk about it's social and psychological isolation. And, you know, I went to work at a regular place. I even was friendly with a couple of people there. Did I ever invite them home? No. Did I ever tell them I was in this group? No. Same as you said with I had regular doctors. Did I ever tell them why I was having massive anxiety attacks when they thought I was having heart attack?
1: It taught in your brain that there's something other about those people, that they're not safe, that they don't have your best interests at heart because they don't understand the worldview and the way of living. So you are psychologically separated from them and isolated from them. And that separation is actually very big, particularly if you're a child and you've always been brought up and had phobias about these other people in the world outside your group, instilled from a very, very young age, and no actual real lived experience of any kind of kindness or knowing, because you've never been allowed to.
0: Right, right. You don't know that it's a problem that you're being neglected at best and abused at worst.
1: Yeah.
0: that's just normal, right?
1: Yes, exactly. It's just normal.
0: Whereas for someone like me,

0: who witnessed some of the neglect and abuse, you kind of know it's not right. And there's an internal struggle to know what to do with that.
1: Mm.
0: That only at a certain point are you able to then deal with it. And then when you get out, go, you know. But I think for born and raised in cults folks, it's a much more complicated scenario, because there's then a process of having to learn what more healthy social norms are. And that's a hard journey, I think, for people.
1: And you can't lose in the group.
0: Right.
1: Because it's closed. There's no new ideas.
0: And once you're out of the group, people on the outside generally don't understand at all what's happened to you. And it's difficult.
1: So, okay, one of the unique features of your work is how you connect it to attachment theory, which is usually taught as being relevant in the life of an infant or child with regard to their primary caregiver. But in your work, you describe how this applies in totalist systems and how these systems disrupt and create new attachment profiles for their members in adulthood. Could you explain how disorganized attachment is created and its purpose? And you might have to just summarize what attachment theory is very briefly.
0: So attachment theory is absolutely wonderful way of looking at human relationships. And it was developed by, he had been a child psychiatrist, John Bowlby. And he was sort of a post-Freudian. And he kind of said about Freud, he said he was less interested in people's nighttime dreams, as Freud was famously interested. He was more interested in their daytime nightmares. In other words, he wanted to look at how children were living, not just their unconscious, but what their life experience was. And he worked with some very deprived children for many years and studied this group of sort of delinquents. And anyway, so he came up with attachment theory, which the essence of it, as he said to his wife at one point, when people are frightened, they don't just run away from the fear, they run to somebody.
1: Mm.
0: And that was his insight. And that was absolutely the key thing. So now, to briefly explain the four main types of attachment that people tend to grow up with, depending on the situation in which they grew up. Usually that's the family environment. Of course, in a cult, it's the cult environment, because in a cult, the cult supersedes the family.
1: Yeah.
0: So the first kind of attachment, which is sort of the optimum one, is secure attachment. And that's when the child and the parent have an open, flexible, and responsive relationship. And what that, another way of looking at that is that when the child is kind of happy and feeling secure, they're playing happily in the playground with their parent watching. When they fall and bump their knee, or they're frightened by a big dog or something like that, their response is to run to the parent for comfort. And the parent comforts them, and that's actually a physiological process. So when they're frightened with the bump knee or the frightening dog, their cortisol hormones go up, and that's uncomfortable and anxiety producing. They run to the parent. The parent comforts them, and that brings those cortisols down with endogenous, which just means internal opioids.
1: Yeah.
0: And the child feels calm and comforted, and then it's like, eventually that's boring. You can get too many of these opioids where it's just, okay, I'm done now. I want to go play again. They're comfortable enough, they run off and play again. So like a little rubber band of exploration and comfort, exploration and comfort. And that's lovely. And we hope for all of our children to have that relationship. Then there's two other forms, and that's one of the organized forms. And there's two other organized forms. One is when the parent is unable to provide consistent comfort, usually because they're taken up with their own worries and troubles.
1: So they miss stuff.
0: Pardon?
1: So they miss stuff. They're not always aware of what's going on for the child.
0: Right, because they're having to focus on keeping

0: keeping themselves together, kind of. So the child, but they are sometimes available. They're just not always available with that comfort. Yeah. What that tends to mean is the child tends to stick close to that parent in a clingy way, because that's adaptive, because when the parent is available, the child's ready to grab that comfort.
1: Yeah.
0: So you get kind of clingy relationship with quite a lot of separation anxiety.
1: Yeah. And this will explore. Yeah.
0: Yeah. There's so much more I can say about this because it's so interesting, but you know, we have limited time. So that's called there's what different words for child attachment versus adult attachment.
1: Yes.
0: And I'm going to use the adult words because that's what I use in my work and because that's usually who I'm talking about. So that first one is secure. The second one is called preoccupied attachment.
1: Mm-hmm.
0: The third one, in this particular way of looking at it, is called dismissing attachment. That's when the parent has been consistently neglectful or rejecting. So the child first, as a youngster, tries to get some attachment. But, you know, they don't get it or they're rebuffed. And so for their own survival, again, it's adaptive.
1: Mm-hmm.
0: They just learn to stop looking for that attachment. And they become hyper-independent. They don't need anybody.
1: Yeah.
0: But still, they've got needs, but they're a bit pushed down. And that's where you get these people who are a bit very guarded and hard to reach, a few of my ex-boyfriends.
1: Yeah. So these three forms, what they've got in common is the fact is they are predictable.
0: Exactly. So you can
1: know as a child or as an adult what you're going to get.
0: Yeah. So you can adapt to it.
1: Mm-hmm.
0: And you go, okay, my dad's just like that. He's always like that, et cetera.
1: Yeah.
0: The disorganized form, which is the one that we see overrepresented in clinical and prison populations.
1: So this is the fourth type.
0: Fourth type, and it's called disorganized, and it often merges some of these other types together. In fact, it always does, because it's unpredictable.
1: It's unpredictable, exactly.
0: And that is the result of where the caregiver, the parent, is either frightening or frightened.
1: Yes.
0: So in other words, they're giving off fear vibes. So what happens is the child is trying to seek comfort, because that's what we do, because we're humans.
1: Mm-hmm.
0: Approaches for comfort, but as they approach, they're getting this frightening vibe, either because the person is frightening and being horrible, or because the person is frightened and given off that. And it's like, you know, when you try and put two magnets together,
1: that's right.
0: You know, and so the child is kind of a bit stuck in this loop. They're trying but failing to get comfort.
1: And in a different environment, you would never go back to that person. If it was a different relationship, like if it wasn't a child and their primary caregiver, you would move towards that person, you'd get those fear vibes and you'd be out of there.
0: Yeah.
1: You'd never go back.
0: Or if it's even in your family, I mean, I can talk about my family, you know, because my mom definitely had disorganized attachment because my mom had killed herself. You know, it was a difficult family history. There were other nice adults around us.
1: That's right.
0: Although it was a difficult relationship with my mom, sometimes nice because unpredictable, right?
1: Yes, that's
0: right.
1: So
0: then other times, out of the blue, not so nice.
1: Yes.
0: But there are other nice people around, unstable couples and stable families. So I'm not saying it wasn't ideal, but there were these escape hatches.
1: Yes.
0: Right. And other models of security. You know, my grandparents and various. Yeah, you know, there's quite a lot about
1: it. Exactly.
0: So it's not that you know, we all are going to run into these people with this, but you can manage if there's other things around. But if you're isolated.
1: The key is isolation. Yes.
0: That's the key is isolation.
1: Isolation.
0: If people take away one thing from this discussion,
1: it's isolation.
0: Do not allow yourself or your loved ones to become isolated.
1: Yes, because you've got no other choice. You have to keep going back to this fear producing. I think of it as like a harbour, you know, like you're moving into the safe harbour. Calm waters aren't calm, but there's nowhere else.
0: And it's that you can't adapt to it because it's not a safe place. So you can't find, that's where we get this phrase, fright without solution.

0: you're stuck, you're trapped in this frightening environment because you're isolated. Now, that takes us to trauma, which you asked about earlier.
1: Exactly, trauma. So
0: when we're trapped in a frightening situation, if we're in an earthquake and our legs are stuck under the rocks, you know, you're trapped. It's traumatic. The difference in this situation is this is a chronic and relational trauma.
1: Yes.
0: You're trapped in the situation. You're not. No one's going to come say if you take the rock off, and you're going to go to hospital and get your legs fixed. Here, you're just day after day after day in this permanent state of unnameable and unnamed trauma relationship.
1: And that's not necessarily big and obvious to others.
0: Correct.
1: We talk about the, you know, the idea of big T trauma and little T trauma, you know, like the big T being the car accident or the earthquake and little T being those sort of chronic day-to-day persistent challenges that are too much for you to cope with psychologically and physiologically. And you already mentioned these elevated cortisol levels, you know, and what... Because I'm a GP and a doctor, I'm thinking about what does that do physiologically to have constant elevated fear hormones all the time that can never drop off because they never get, like you say, the closed loop opioid production that makes you feel safe and calm and off you go. That's what I find very interesting because I see the health consequences.
0: And what you get in these relationships is occasional little drips of opioid.
1: Yes, that's right.
0: Right? So you get what Judith Herman, who wrote a wonderful book called Trauma and Recovery, calls the capricious granting of small indulgences.
1: That's right.
0: So to keep the person hooked.
1: It's like the pressure machine. Yeah.
0: You have to say, oh, darling, I love you. And then the rest of the time you're being abusive, right?
1: Yes.
0: And that works to keep the person thinking they're going to get.
1: Yes, exactly. Yeah.
0: So when you have these elevated cortisols and when you have this constant trauma, what we know from wonderful work by the work I studied by Alan Shaw about what trauma does in the brain. And what it does is there's a lovely little piece of the brain. Now, I'm not a neuroscientist. This is really the little bit I learned for my
1: neither PhD. Am I.
0: Is we have this kind of mid part of our brain that processes the sensations we get from our bodies and from the outside world. That is more like the feelings and senses, our sensory part of our brain. Mm-hmm. Then we have this kind of clever book learning part in our frontal cortex that's more like, I must do my taxes. I've really got to use that part of my brain, or I'm going to read this book. I have to use this frontal cortex. What big decision do I have to make tomorrow about, you know, my new mortgage? You know, these things go on in this frontal cortex. There's a piece that kind of links, I mean, there's many pieces that link these parts of our brain, but one piece is called the orbital frontal cortex. And it links this feeling part with this, what I call the thinking part of our brain. And it decides, I'm having a feeling, and it says, do I need to take this feeling further into my thinking part of my brain and think about it clearly and not just feel it? Mm-hmm. So, you know, I might be stressed about something. Let's think about my mortgage. I'm stressed about my housing. That's a feeling. Well, then it may go and say, I need to think about that. What am I going to do about that?
1: Yeah.
0: And that would be, and we don't, not everything has to go up here, right? Some things we just feel.
1: Yes.
0: And that's enough. But when we're in trauma, that they have done these lovely magnetic resonance imaging studies that show in trauma that linking part turns off or isn't activated when we're in trauma. So we're having all these frightening feelings and we're literally not able to push them up here to think about
1: them
0: happening to me.
1: And what's happening to me and what can I do about it exactly?
0: Can't get there. You just fright. It's just the feeling of frightenedness. You can't even name it. You don't even, in a way, know you're frightened.
1: Mm.
0: But that kind of knowing and verbalizing happens up in that frontal cortex. This midbrain doesn't have words. It only has feeling.

0: So you're just having this, you just feel like, you feel bad and you feel
1: bad. And you feel bad in your body too, because it's all the fear is activating all of your heart rate and your breathing and your muscle tension and your gut slows down, all the stuff that is designed to help you move out of the fearful situation can't be resolved at all. It just persists.
0: So this, people who are in cults, this is going on for years at a time.
1: Mm-hmm.
0: Now, they can use their frontal cortex at their job. Or at school, this is really a relational thing about the relationship with this fear-producing relationship. So that's also an interesting feature. You know, I was frightened in my cult and cross and angry and upset without knowing that that's what was going on. But I was completely competent as a computer analyst. You know, my intellect was there, just not in relation to the group. But when I found a safe space, which in my case was another person in the cult who started confiding in me, who was a safe person, and we could find each other and say, "Whoa, there's something bad going on in this group," and we could start to verbalize, my intellect then snapped into focus and you could start trying to analyze. It was amazing, actually.
1: You could start to think about the feelings that had been cut off from the thoughts for so long, bearing in mind that this is not accidental, it's deliberate. The process of keeping you in fear and stopping the movement from thought, feeling into thought, is deliberately shut down through all of those Lifton's work to describe thought terminating cliches and, you know, stopping thinking. As I heard someone say the other day, I think it was Steve Hassan, if you can't use words to describe an experience, if they're constantly through language shut off through loading of language, you can't think about it because we actually have to words move into our brain to then think. So it's deliberately shut down that movement from emotion to thought. And then maintained, constantly maintained. So you can't then do that thinking. Thinking about the relationship that is keeping you in terror.
0: And that's what we call dissociation, right?
1: Yes.
0: You can't think about your feelings.
1: I was hoping you'd say that.
0: That's dissociation. You're not integrated. Your brain is disintegrated in relation to that fear-inducing relationship. It's not integrated. And the process of recovery and healing is starting to remember. It's almost like you've gone, like for my case, I had these 10 years in the cult. And actually, that's why I wrote my first book and why a lot of people write these memoirs, is because it's a way of, you've lived all those 10 years with someone else telling you what your experience was, which was just lies. So if I can be political for a moment, we've just had Trump doing the State of the Union, in which he did his usual thing of thousands of lies in a short period of time. Now, that's important that they're lies. That's not like random. That's part of this. It's like you're having a lived experience of you can't afford the rent and you can't afford food, but someone's telling you the prices have gone down.
1: Yes.
0: That's also dissociating, by the way, because it's a bit confusing. It's like, what's wrong with me?
1: Yes.
0: But so that line is also a deliberate part of this process, by the way, and all of these systems use lies and deception. I call it fiction. So they're giving you a fictional narrative of what you're experiencing. So you're experiencing being exploited, being exhausted, because let's not forget, sleep deprivation is part of this system.
1: Yes, absolutely.
0: And you're experiencing loneliness and, you know, all these bad experiences, but the cult is telling you, we're the greatest, it's the best. It's your fault if you're not feeling, you know, everything's your fault anyway.
1: It just is designed to fragment you.
0: Yeah,
1: like, and I think you talked earlier about takeaway point isolation. I think another takeaway point would be is deliberate, strategic fragmentation of a person's social, psychological, and cognitive cohesiveness. It's deliberate. It's like, let's break these bits that align a person and make them independent and functional so that we can paralyze them into dependency that we can then use.
0: So that

0: recovery process is going back and reviewing your own lived experience with your own narrative, with your own eyes, so to speak, and saying, actually, what did happen there? Oh, that's what was going on.
1: Right.
0: And you go through the whole thing, and that's really the recovery
2: process. You replace the narrative that has been imposed on you, that fictional deceit-filled narrative that can trap you still in that old way of thinking decades after you've left. You replace it with one that is more truthful, maybe more informed, if you can get information from others or from books like yours, which is very, very valuable. To a narrative that you've got more control and more, it's more truthful to your experience. It's very powerful.
0: But, you know, people born and raised often, and I'm not an expert, you know, those generations, they're going to develop the expertise in this, okay? But this is the bits I've learned from them. It's because they don't know what a more healthy environment or these more healthy social norms are, can feel like they just don't know anything and they don't know who they are and they don't know what's okay. But when I sometimes work with people, I kind of want to say, well, you know, there are bits of you that you do know who you are, and that's your body and your temperament. You know, we are all born with a set of, I really like this stuff about temperament, you know, that whether you're introvert or extrovert, whether you're, you know, you like change or you don't like change. There's various things. Those are things that are kind of our physiology, and you can start to understand your physiology. And that's you. Mm. I mean, granted, it comes with, you know, you've got a trauma in there, but still you can learn about yourself and you can validate that and say, maybe in the cult I was told that was bad, that introversion or whatever it was, but that's just you and that's okay. And similarly, I think as human beings, even if we've been brainwashed from birth, I think we have a sense of what's okay and what's not okay, then we can tap it to. Mm. I think it's just almost a mammal thing, you know,
2: yes, of instinct.
0: If you see someone else hurting, you kind of know they're hurting, yes, unless you're a complete psychopath, which is another problem, and that's the leaders are there. But I think those of us who aren't psychopaths, we have to draw on some of that very instinctive and physiologically based stuff about who we are, because that strips away all this ideological fiction that people need to strip away when they come out of such groups. Anyway, that's a complicated thought.
2: Yes. Well, we're getting pretty tight on time now, Dr. Stein. I was just wondering if there's anything that you wanted to say finally to wrap this up, any take-home points that you haven't already mentioned or you'd like to sort of reinforce again?
0: I want to reinforce, don't let yourself or your loved ones become isolated. I want to say there's a terrible stigma still for people who've been in cults, whether or not they joined or were born in. And as a society, we need to do better about that. And I think also as a society, we have to understand this isn't just quirky little groups out in the countryside only hurting themselves.
2: Yeah.
0: This is hurting us globally, both in terms of the little groups in the country, but also there are big groups who are engaging in global politics. And I know I've always been a political person, but we're seeing this. It's a dangerous time, but this is part of the danger, all these dynamics we're talking about. And the more we can understand them and recognize them and get through the fictional nonsense that people are promising us, you know, bread and roses and the moon, and look at how they're treating other people as being our measure politically. I think we have to take this very seriously. It's not just a marginal issue. It's been marginalized. But, you know, Hannah Arendt, who taught me so much, she came to this because she was a German Jewish refugee from Hitler. And she studied Stalin's gulags and his whole terrible history

0: So it's not just funky little groups. It's also the global dangers. Yes. But it's an important thing for all of us to try to understand and to teach those we care about. So.
1: That's really helpful. Thank you. Is there anywhere our listeners or viewers could go to learn more about your work or to contact you? Where could they go?
0: My website's the best place to go. It's alexandrastain.com. And if, you know, there's a contact form there, but there's, you know, I try to post most of the stuff I've written. There's also, if you want to see some of my other podcasts, because I've got quite a few out there now, there's a good Blue Sky user called Cult Podcasts, who actually, I'm sure he's got some of yours on there. He kind of has a bot which collects all the cult podcasts, and you can search my name using his tool. But my website's probably your first port of call. And, you know, let's get more and more people studying this stuff. It's a fascinating area. So
1: Yes.
0: And important. Fascinating and important.
1: Yes, I agree. So thank you so much for giving up your time. It's been wonderful to have this conversation with you. And thanks also to our listeners for supporting our show and to Plains Media, who help our message to get out on the radio. 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It's been so wonderful to have you. Bye-bye.
0: Okay, thanks. It's been a pleasure.
1: Yeah. Bye-bye.
0: Take care.
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0: things I turn to mm-hmm. To take the edge off that. And you know, and so initially as a young kid it was food, and mm-hmm. and then in my teens, you know, I found alcohol, and you know, thought I'd found the magic bullet and the solution to all my ills.
1: So how did that start? How old were you, and what was the situation when you really recall that first drink having an effect?
0: Yeah, I had plenty of first drinks before my teens. But, in terms of getting drunk for the first time, I remember being with friends and, we all drank to excess and were physically ill. And I remember mm-hmm. being, sort of throwing up, and some of my mates are going, oh, I'll never do this again.
1: Mm-hmm.
0: And I thought, I can't wait to do this again, because
1: right.
0: after having those first few drinks, all the fears, all the anxieties sort of rolled away. I could, talk to girls and stand up to bullies and things like that, mm-hmm. things I could never do when I was sober, because I was too self-conscious and too, mm-hmm. Kind of wrapped up in my fear. So I thought this is magic, I'd grown up seeing, the impact of alcohol on my dad. Mm-hmm. But I never remember thinking, I won't drink. I always thought, I'll just drink smarter,
1: Right.
0: And so right from that age of about 14, I lived for alcohol. I lived for that feeling again. And, so I was a full-blown alcoholic at school, at high school. Any money I had, I just used to look at how much money I had in my pocket and think, how drunk can I get on that, so cheap wine, cider instead of beer because it was more powerful and got you there quicker and stuff like that. So that mental obsession that you talked about in the early reading was there right from the start. So
1: right.
0: I was either drinking or I was thinking about drinking or saving up for the next drink, if that made sense.
1: Yeah, oh, look, totally. And that's a fascinating perspective because there are a number of people where it progressively gets worse over a long period of time. But you're saying right from the get-go it was it just really manifested itself in you.
0: Yeah, because I wanted that feeling again. And, all the time I drank, I was looking for that first feeling that I had of feeling like I was that I fitted. And I got that initially for a while. I mean, one of the co-founders of Alcoholics Anonymous, Dr. Bob, talks about how he had an enormous capacity for alcohol, and I had that. So the physical effects weren't as great for me as they were for some of my friends who,
1: right.
0: And I thought they must have a problem. It turned out I had the problem. They didn't. They were normal drinkers. But whenever I was physically sick, I just drank through it. I just kept drinking. I basically kept drinking till I passed out or I couldn't get any more alcohol. That was
1: right.
0: So that phenomenon of craving was there. As soon as I took that, I didn't realize it. When I came into AA, I was at a stage where I was looking for which drink it was or which brand of drink it. That flipped me over from being like everybody else to being, fighting in bars or driving drunk down the wrong side of the road. And I thought it might be the 10th drink or the vodka or the rum, particularly the rum. And AA taught me it was the first drink because that set off that craving for more.
1: Of course.
0: And that's what I had, and a lot of my friends who are drinking and drinking heavily at times didn't have that.
1: So you sort of alluded to some things, but obviously things progressed in the sense of consequences. What was happening?
0: Basically, I thought I was just a kind of normal drinker for a while. And then I guess it really hit me when I left school and went on to tertiary study. And like I was a student, with a whole lot of, partying students. But I was starting to be banned from parties. People didn't want me to go to their party because of how I behave, or I couldn't actually guarantee my behaviour. Once I took that first drink, and I started to think, maybe I've got a bit of a problem here. But then, my dad was my sort of yardstick, and I knew I wasn't as bad as him.
1: Right.
0: And when I got to AA, they told me, you're not as bad as him yet. I didn't understand the progression of the disease. So, and then it got to the point in my 20s where, no matter how much I drank, I couldn't shake that anxiety, fear, you know,

0: self-consciousness, the stuff that I actually believe is that's the nub of alcoholism for me. The alcohol was actually, you know, I turned to alcohol as a solution to that stuff, you know.
1: Yes.
0: So basically the booze and, you know, other substances stopped working, and that was a time of really kind of black, bleak depression. Mm. I never had suicidal impulses, but I always felt that my life was coming to a grinding halt.
1: Mm.
0: But I never told anyone that. It was just all sort of contained within. So my solution to that was to drink more.
1: Yeah.
0: It didn't work.
1: Yeah. Yes, yeah. Like, I really identify with that, and that internalized sort of sense of dread and doom and fear, and you know, you try and have a drink to take that away, but then as soon as that drink is removed, it doubles down, and all those feelings are twice as hard.
0: Yeah.
1: Well, that was a desperate place for you to be in. So, what brought you to AA in the end?
0: More pain, more of that bleakness, really. I got to the point where I was drinking, to the point where I listened to sort of bleak music. I read bleak books. Kind of everything was sort of dark, and I'd always vowed that I'd never ask for help for anyone. But I had a friend who I worked with and drank with briefly, and she just about died of alcoholism. Went to Alcoholics Anonymous, got well, her life changed, you know, she retrained in a career, you know, she was happy, you know, she was basically what we call happy, joyous and free.
1: Mm.
0: And she shared with me quite a bit about her experience, and she actually suggested to me quite bluntly at times that I should get some help.
1: Mm.
0: And I always sort of, you know, sort of poo-pooed it, dismissed it, and a bit of it was sort of like male pride, you know.
1: Mm-hmm.
0: But she was the person I turned to when I had nowhere else to go. Like, I tried all the doctors. I got, you know, sleeping pills because I couldn't sleep because of my alcoholism. You know, I couldn't drink on those, but sometimes I did, and sometimes I just abandoned them and went on a bender,
1: yes.
0: You know, kind of. And I started getting into trouble at work, you know, and it was suggested that I get some help. So I was referred to a clinical psychologist who actually sort of asked me about my family background, and I started to sort of cry, which I'd never done sober, you know, and before. And that led me to a group called Adult Children of Alcoholics. I was referred to there by the psychologist. I went along there and I related, but I felt incredibly guilty because I was drinking the way that these people were describing their family members drinking. And there was a guy there whose father was an AA, and he said he could get his dad to help me. And I said, no, I can sort this out. And I didn't trust anyone except my friend who I drank with. I'd seen her come into AA. I'd seen her direct experience. And one day when I thought there was just no way out, I had this sense of impending doom. I was about to die. I had a two-year-old daughter who I desperately wanted to be around for.
1: Mm.
0: And my friend rang up. She'd been overseas, and she said, "Let's go for a coffee." And I met her a few days later, and she just asked me, "How's your winter been?" And I broke down in tears and said, "Terrible. I think I need to go to AA."
1: Mm.
0: And she'd been waiting for me to say that because she'd suggested it many times, you know. So yeah, it was through desperation. I've never met anyone yet who's come into AA and thought, "Oh yeah, I woke up today and thought it was might be a good idea to try AA." They come in, you know, we all come in broken to
1: yes.
0: some degree.
1: Yeah, yep.
0: And we get fixed.
1: 100%. And so that first meeting, it's a while ago now, but what was that like? What was your recollection?
0: Pretty scary, actually, because she asked me, did I want to go to her home group meeting on a Monday? And I think we'd met on a Wednesday. And I just had the sense if I didn't take some action soon, nothing would change. So I said, I don't think I can wait that long. And she said, right, I'll drive you to a meeting in a neighbouring town 50 kilometres away. And this was in Nelson.
1: Mm.
0: Now, we were in Nelson, and the meeting was in Motueka.
1: Mm-hmm.
0: So we went there, and we go into this room in a church hall, and there were about maybe a dozen people there. And I looked around and I saw these banners on the wall, 12 steps. And I saw the word God.
1: Mm.
0: And I was a sort of

0: pseudo-intellectual, agnostic, atheist, 28 years old, arrogant. I thought, I don't want to borrow this, And I was really uneasy. And I think if that meeting had been closer to home, I would have left. Mm-hmm. But I was 50 kilometres away. I had no way of getting home except walking, and I was in no shape to walk. So I stayed, and I'm so glad I did, because I heard people tell my story there. They were sharing what it was like drinking. They were sharing all about all that fear and anxiety, the drinking, the progression, where it had taken them. And one guy in particular, the story struck me. He'd been in institutions all his life, from orphanage through to jail. He was 6 or 7 years sober. He was a little bit older than me, not much. And he got his family back. He was living by the beach. He had a job, and he had the respect of the people around him. And I got hope from his story. I thought, well, he's had it worse than me. Up until then, I always had it worse than anyone. But I thought, well, actually, he's had it worse than me. If he can do it, maybe there's a chance for me. If Teresa has done it, maybe there's a chance for me. And that got me to my second meeting, where I met my first sponsor, who I knew from a sport we were both involved in.
1: Yep.
0: And he came out to, he was chairing the meeting. He came out to me at the end, and he said, I'll be your sponsor. I've been waiting for you. And, he'd told me his story quite a few years before, but I remember thinking at the time, I'm not that bad. Why is he telling me this? But I think everything happens for a reason. So people are put in your place at certain times, and those two were. So my friend, who I'm still in touch with today, who I still deeply respect, and my sponsor were pivotal in my early recovery.
1: And so, what does your recovery look like? What's different for you now? How has it changed?
0: Well, I guess fundamentally, one of the things that's changed is I've accepted that I have a higher power in my life, because I haven't been drinking or drugging or using any other substances for a long time, and I know that's not me doing that. I know that must be a power greater than me. And the thing I've found about AA is, the first word of the first step is we. It's not I. It's hard to explain to anyone who hasn't been to meetings or experienced recovery, but there is there's a kind of collective spirit in the rooms of Alcoholics Anonymous that enables us to do what we couldn't do on our own.
1: Yes.
0: And so I always kind of hang back on that, and I had that antipathy to the word God when I came in. My first sponsor, he led me actually by the shirt front once to up to the banner, and he sort of jabbed his finger at the word God, and he said, group of drunks, let that be your higher power. So the meeting and the fellowship was my higher power initially. Since then it's grown, and the thing I love, I came here basically to get my wife, my boss, everybody off my back, to be free of that pain. And I've got that today, but what I've also been gifted is an open mind about spirituality and recovery, where it's great. So provided I keep doing what I'm doing, I can't sit back. And and sometimes I do, sometimes life gets busy and I let up on readings and meditation, but I've never stopped going to meetings.
1: Yes.
0: And I've never stopped believing in the in that collective power of AA.
1: Yeah, well, again, I just identify so much. I feel like when I came in, I was a poster boy for the atheists and agnostics out there. And if my past self had told my future self that, I would have that open-mindedness and that humility to appreciate that you can't do this on your own, I would have laughed at them probably. But, so I really get what you're saying there, Tony. And so other things that you do on a daily basis, what's kind of like the foundation of this successful sobriety?
0: Meetings, because that reminds me of what it's like. I was at a meeting yesterday, lunchtime, where there were, two brand newcomers there, and there was also someone celebrating a 10th, sobriety birthday. So that keeps me grounded. Mm-hmm. So meetings are

0: are a foundation. That connection with my higher power is key. So, you know, anytime during the day, I can choose to connect and just hand things over and kind of get on and stay in the moment. The literature, but a big thing is sponsorship. You know, like I can't do it on my own.
1: Right.
0: You know, I don't think I could do it even just going to meetings. And I know that because I've tried it. In my first 6 years of AA, I had three sponsors in two different cities, and my first sponsor died, unfortunately, and then I got another sponsor. Then I moved and got another sponsor, you know, in Dunedin. And but this is the power of the mind, you know.
1: Mm.
0: You know, it talks in the big book in AA about, you know, the main problem centers in the mind, and that's just not that obsession with alcohol. It's an obsession with anything.
1: Yes.
0: So when I moved back to Christchurch about 30 years ago, my mind told me there's a lot of newcomers here. You know, let the old timers sponsor them. You'll be right. You know, you've had a good foundation. So I then proceeded to enlist the worst sponsor I've ever had, which was myself. I sponsored me for 8 years. In that time, my life was unmanageable.
1: You know,
0: not materially, but my marriage broke up. You know, I was living separated from my kids, you know, for most of the week. I'd substituted alcohol and pot for food. I was getting, worse in that area. Totally unmanageable.
1: Mm.
0: And it had to get bad enough. My first sponsor had told me, if you don't keep working these steps, you will experience pitiful and incomprehensible demoralization in the rooms of AA. And I thought that just applied to my drinking. You know, I had those defects in my drinking, but it was right. You know, I wasn't drinking, I wasn't drugging, but I was getting, spiritually and emotionally, I guess, I was getting worse. You know, so it had to get bad enough for me to, I had to seek help from another fellowship, which I still attend. I got a sponsor who was in both fellowships, and I forgot how long I'd been in AA, you know, the pride and the arrogance, and I started working the steps from step one again, and there was a shift then. So, you know, to me that was a key. So I still have that same sponsor today. So, yeah, so I'm very grateful for sponsorship. I can't do it on my own. Like I said, it's a wee program, and, you know, it's a great wee relationship in the sponsor-sponsee sort of paradigm.
1: Yep, very much so. Hey, we're quickly running out of time, but if there was one thing that you could identify which is the greatest gift, if you like, of sobriety for you, what's it been?
0: Gee, one thing, that's pretty hard, but I think it would be open-mindedness and willingness.
1: Mm-hmm.
0: You know, just I was told, listen to the similarities, not the differences. Keep an open mind. That was hard to do sometimes, you know, because I was very opinionated. But I see that open-mindedness as a gift now, and that's opened the door to that acceptance of a higher power, which can do for me, you know, anything I can't do for myself.
1: Mm.
0: So I would encourage anyone who is new to AA, new to a meeting, just to, you know, listen for those similarities, and keep the mind open and keep coming back, you know, because that is the key. I mean, I've seen people been sober a long time who've stopped coming, and, you know, the consequences aren't too flash, you know. So.
1: Right. Well, very wise words. And Tony, it's been a real privilege and a joy to have you on the show. Thank you so much for coming along and sharing your story.
0: Thanks, Chris. It's been a pleasure. Thank you.
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iTunes, and we're also on Spotify. That brings us to the end of the show, and thank you for listening. 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